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0: And this is Mating Calls. Listen in. We're just about to give away that pair of tickets to go see the War on Drugs and the National next week. I'm going to come on over the War on Drugs song coming up in just a few, and that is your cue to text in. I'll see you then.

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0: 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I'm the Jerk.
1: I'm Martha Two Shakes.
0: And we got some good news for somebody out there.
1: Yeah, we are about to spin the wheel of names. So this is completely random. This will determine who's going to see the concert next week. Thanks everyone who texted in. And our winner is... looks like it's Mark.
0: Our pal Mark. Not our usual pal Mark, actually.
1: Other pal Mark.
0: A different pal Mark. Mark, we'll reach out to you separately for a few more details, but congratulations, you're going to see...
1: The War on Drugs open for the National next Thursday, and other listeners, definitely stay tuned. There is a potential that other X-Ray DJs will be giving away more pairs of those tickets throughout the week, so you might not have missed your chance quite yet, and
0: don't
1: we know that
0: listen
1: there
0: to anything but X-Ray.
1: There are lots of tickets available for that show if you want to buy them.
0: Just X-Ray 24/7. You got to stay up.
1: That's right.
0: For the next
1: That's
0: week.
1: The challenge. We're not going to go over the playlist too much, but you can head on over to xray.fm and check out the playlist button if you want to hear more about what we've been playing. We really love the texts we've been getting. You all are just so wonderful. We never know how it's going to go when we kind of veer in a different direction than what we normally do. And we always get such positive feedback. So we appreciate you all.
0: Yeah. Thanks for always vibing with us through the folksy bits and the avant-garde bits. And we've had a great time. Head on over to xray.fm. Lots of good stuff over there. Check out our playlist. Stay tuned for the next half an hour. We'll check in with you one more time before that 6 o'clock hour. Bye-bye.

Hey Portland, Martha Two Shakes here, just signing on to sign off, and thank you for listening to another episode of Mating Calls here on X-Ray FM. We've been playing some real mellow music over the past 2 hours. I'm getting a little sleepy here in Studio B, excited to see that sunshine for as long as it's going to be out this evening once we get out of here. You can always head on over to xray.fm, check out the playlist tab if you want to find out more about what we've been listening to. Underneath us now, Portland's own Jackie O. MF'er. They played with Wand at the Aladdin over the weekend. So if anyone went to that show, let us know how it was. We weren't feeling super hot on Friday night. 971-220-5979, that's 971-220-KXRY. Let me know how Wand and Jackie O were. You also heard some classics, Dave Bixby, Jackson C. Frank, Kenny Knight. I'm not going to go through the whole list, but lots of great 70s tracks there. And of course, while you're at it, head on over to our archives. Check those out if you haven't already. We did a fun love letter to each other last week featuring songs that we've discovered or rediscovered through listening to each other on the show. And I don't know what we're going to do next week. I think it's probably going to be a themeless show, but we're here. We're going to keep coming every Monday night, 4 to 6, here on X-Ray FM. Radio is yours. Thank you so much for being such wonderful listeners. We love you all.

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1: 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My name is Jeremy Schuyler, and it is a beautiful Monday evening here as we finish out another summer here in Portland. I am back with an all-new broadcast. You all know by now, some of us are broadcasting live from various locations around the city. But this week, I am back with a pre-recorded broadcast that I put together just earlier today. So I assure you, it is all brand new, including starting things off with a brand new song from a brand new band from Valencia, Spain. They're called Finale. This is from their first vinyl release, I have to admit, it is a good one, if you ask me. Crass Records vibes, and you'll have to see for yourself. I'm not going to dare try to pronounce the name of the song, even though everyone in my family speaks Spanish. I regretfully do not, and I butcher it anytime I try. But that said, you can look them up. They're called Finale. You can find this single on Bandcamp, and we're going to start things off tonight with a brand new track from their first single. 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

All right, another brand new one that actually just came out this past week. I don't know about you, but I fell in love with that track from the moment I heard it. That's a new band called I Will Die in This Jean Jacket. That song is called Too Bright. It's from their upcoming Hanging from a Cloud LP on the Mighty Swami Records out of San Diego, California. Absolutely love, love that first single, and I am excited to hear the rest of the LP. Before that, we heard Die, Die, Die do the song Wasted Lands, that from their Form LP. Before that, we heard How to Say Desire by Lifeguard from their Ripped and Torn LP. One from all the way back in 2006, The Quick Fix Kills with the widely rumored gin bottle smash, that from their Saint Something LP. And we start off tonight's show with a new band called Finale from Valencia, Spain, that from their debut Yo-Yo EP, which you can still buy on vinyl, I believe, by way of the good folks at Bandcamp. You're listening to Punk House Radio. My name is Jeremy Schuyler. It is a beautiful Monday evening here in Portland. We've been fairly lucky this summer with hot days. We've only had a handful, but we've got a couple more coming up this week. So I hope that you are all prepared for it. We're going to get back into it with some cool sounds for hot days. This is one of my favorites by the one and only Mr. Spiz himself and his Spiz Energy moniker. This is Where's Captain Kirk, the debut single from Spiz Energy. You're listening to Punk House on X-Ray.

You know, if you've listened to this show at all, you will never not hear me anytime I play anything that he's been involved with. Extol the virtues of the one and only Mr. Danny Pound and all of his various projects. He's actually still making music to this day, albeit largely acoustically on his own, but he shares songs pretty regularly via his social media, and everything he does, in my opinion, is fantastic. That band is certainly one of the high points. Vitreous Humor with the song Sharon, as in sharing stone, that from an earlier single. Speaking of early singles, from a split 7-inch, The Mighty Karate, it's pretty amazing that a song by a band could eclipse a song by Crown Hate Ruin, which is one of my favorites. But I remember when that single came out, that is exactly what happened, and it sort of happened kind of across the scene. Sorry to the wonderful folks in Crown Hate Ruin, but that was a lot of people's introduction to the band Karate, although they'd been around for a little bit at that point. But that song Cherry Coke is certainly one of their best. Before that, we heard Burying Ground by the Lemonheads, the leadoff track to their LP Creator, one of the last things that Ben Daly was involved in as a band member and co-writer and singer, as a matter of fact, in that case. Before that, we heard a favorite of mine, Department S, that from their Is Vic There single, that was Is Vic There. Before that, we heard the members do The Sound of the Suburbs. That's such a banger from the single of the same name. We start off that set with the one and only Mr. Spiz himself and his debut single as Spiz Energy and the song Where's Captain Kirk. You're listening to Punk House here on X-Ray. We are still well into this first hour of tonight's program. Hopefully you are enjoying what you've heard so far. We are actually going to hear something else brand new. This is a new song by Dinosaur Jr., and I absolutely love this track. I think it recalls kind of some of my favorite sort of era of them, kind of that later SST era, Bug, you know, sort of right around that time. This song is called Several Got Away. It's from their upcoming Their Near LP. And if this song is any indication, it's going to be a good one. So you're listening to Punk House on X-Ray. This is Dinosaur Jr.

0: 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We need Atlas for our long-distance stuff. 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They shouldn't have canceled Navajo. 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

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On the coast in Wheeler, Manzanita, and Rockaway Beach at 97.1 FM, and in your living room, wherever you may be, around the world at xray.fm. My name is Jeremy Schuyler. 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

All right, from the short-lived project from Dan Littleton of The Hated and later Ida, and of course, Simple Machines' Jenny Toomey. That was the band Slack doing the song Bait Stamp. That's from a one-off cassette for that project of the same name that has yet to be reissued, but I hope will find its way to vinyl, as it was only ever on cassette, eventually by way of the good folks at Numero Group or someone else, as that material continues to get mined to really seemingly no end, which is exciting. There's a whole new generation of people, kids, frankly, discovering that music, which is very cool if you ask me. Before that, things that have been reissued, a band that predates a lot of more well-known bands from the sort of early 90s San Diego scene, like Heroin. That band is called Force Down, and they actually teased a reunion of sorts sometime this fall. That follows the reissue of all of their material on the LP that you just heard it from. That song, A Cry for Truth, one of my favorites by them. Again, a little bit more kind of hardcore for hardcore's sake than you would normally hear on this show, but I felt like playing it because it felt relevant given the news of their impending reunion. Before that, we heard the band Ought, a band that does not show any signs of reuniting anytime soon, a band that features many members of other bands, but that from their Once More With Feeling record, the song Waiting, one that I've played on this show a few times before. And we start off this second hour with the band Pylon from Athens, Georgia, from their LP Chomp and the song Gyrate. You're listening to Punk House here on X-Ray. My name is Jeremy, and we're going to jump right back into it with one of my all-time favorites from Brooklyn, New York. You heard me gush about this when it came out, or actually, well, not long after when this radio program started anyway. It's hard to believe that they were only around for such a short amount of time, considering what a big impact they made on me and the other people who heard these records. The band is called Household, and this song is called A New Leaf, and it's going to start off this next block of Punk House. You're listening to Punk House, as I said. Punk House, Punk House, Punk House on X-Ray.

All right, from one of the very few releases on the short-lived Hawker Records record label, that was the one and only Jones Very with the song Rest You Know Too Well. Again, that from the Words and Days LP. Such a great record. So overlooked, in my opinion. I believe they put the whole thing up on Bandcamp. I think it's actually one of the only Hawker LPs that does exist up there. Everything that label put out was phenomenal. I collected all of it over the years, starting with Token Entry, which is an all-time favorite of mine, and their LP Jaybird on that record label. Let's see, before that you heard, speaking of all-time favorites, a band that's been seeing their catalog reissued and actually been getting the Punk Note treatment, which I've been collecting each release of, which looked fantastic, as they did for the Bad Brains records. That was The Descendants and the final track on their I Don't Want to Grow Up LP, the song Ace. Before that, we heard Subsociety do The Isolator from their Relaxin' EP, one of their two singles. That band I discovered by way of the H Street Hocus Pocus skate video, like so many others, the song A Whole Lot Less, probably their most well-known track. It's actually called A Lot Less, but I don't know. Everybody seems to call it the wrong name, including me. Before that, you heard Full Disclosure from the final LP from, gosh, 25 years ago, as hard as it is to believe, the band Fugazi. That from, again, The Argument, released all the way back in 2001. And we started off that set with A New Leaf by the band Household from Brooklyn, New York. I spent too much time talking this break, so we're going to jump right back into it with a single by the band Joseph K from the year 1981. This is Crazy to Exist. You're listening to Punk House on X-Ray.

All right, folks. Well, that is about going to do it for me this evening. You've been listening to Punk House Radio here on X-Ray. Quickly, you just heard the song Windshield by the band Injun Kid. Such an amazing song. A little bit, again, I played a couple things that are a little bit outside the norm for this show, but I do play a lot of post-hardcore here in mixed with post-punk. But that, the song Windshield by the band Injun Kid from their Angel Wings LP. Before that, we heard Empire do the song All These Things. Before that, we actually heard the Famous Mammals from their Instant Pop Expressionism LP, the song Cotton Boy Tuesday. Before that, we heard Germ House do Can't Feel My Feet from their Bandcamp Crash Grab EP, as they called it, which is hilarious if you ask me. Before that, you heard Joseph K starting off that set from a single of the same name that was Crazy to Exist from Radio Drill Time. You're listening to Punk House on X-Ray. It is almost the end of this radio time for me anyway. Down the Rabbit Hole is up next, live from Keys Lounge, excuse me, not Cafe. Do stick around for that. Those folks bring great energy. I'm sure it's a lot of fun live. I hope to be live with them next week myself. We'll see if I can pull it off, but I may make my way over there now just to catch them and say hello and get a little bit of that vibe. You should too. If you're sitting at home, head over to Keys. Say hi to those folks. You can meet your heroes in person. Down the Rabbit Hole is up next. We're going to finish things off for this show, though, with Homefront and the song Flaw in the Design from their Think of the Lie LP. You've been listening to Punk House on X-Ray. I will check you all next week. Down the Rabbit Hole is up next.

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down the rabbit hole here. Thanks for hanging in there and waiting. But, you know, they say that good things come to those. We're having a good time here at Keys Lounge. I hope you're having a good time enjoying SOS. That's the Summer of Synth. Our hour-long dedication to synthesizer music from all over the world. Stick with us. Come on down to Keys. Have a good time. 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

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We love, love, love spinning records at Keys Lounge every Monday night. Why don't you come down and enjoy it with us? Also, keep the dial locked right here on X-Ray because we have 6 beats under coming up at 9. Bye, party people.

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And if you're here at Keys Lounge, hi, I'm DJ Wednesday. This show is until 10 p.m.

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Thanks for having us. Because we're moving. 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

some new music here by Actors. We heard some Human League at the beginning of the hour and some Ladytron. This is Reclaimed. It's really Dark Swoon, but it's being remixed by Reclaimed. This is Eaten by Wolves. You're listening to Six Beats Under, of course, X-Ray FM, and we're at Keys Lounge. Come hang out.

busting out this oldie B-movies, Nowhere Girl, Weird Some Human Drama. Prior to that, hey, the Keys Lounge, and Six Beats Under, and X-Ray FM. 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

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Least Punch will be broadcasting from his living room at 10 o'clock. 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

Here we are again, Laced Punch, Punk and Hardcore. Tonight we're going to have All Bootlegged Rips, Part 2, KXRY, Portland.

To start off, that was Crucified Ass with War Machine. That was one of those Halloween bands, right? From about 4 years ago. Next we have, hey, this is Matt C, and this week we're having all bootlegged rips part two. So they're all, you know, live recordings of your favorite bands from Portland and the Northwest. Okay, let's listen to Arsenal Mall. This is Cretan.

The song's called Identify.

And we heard a bunch of songs there. That last one was Lebenden Toten with Psychic Attack. And that was at Blackwater a couple years ago. Before that, we heard Piggy Bank with Identify from At the Coffin Club in 2025. And we heard Depleted You Are with Empty Gaze. And we heard Sucklords back there when they played their, probably one of their last shows at the Alleyway 4 years ago. And we heard Cut Piece with Walk the Dog. All right, hey, more songs coming. Here's External Ballistics with Numb.

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This next one's the first song we wrote back in 2016. This one's dedicated to anyone that's thrown a brick at the police. Did time, beat up a proud boy, or had fun all time.

Okay, let's catch up real quick here. That was Malik Ely with Adverse Displacement. And before that, we heard Noxzema with Time to Go, recorded at Punk's House. And we hear Retirement with Psychic Slaughter, live at the Fixin' 2. And we heard Equalize with Resistance. Previous to that, we heard Jab with Goodbye from just 6 months ago. And we heard Betrayer with Get Bent, live at the Kenton Club. Okay, more hits coming. How about those lovable punks? Physique with Weaponized Faith, live from Shanghai Tunnel Bar.

Almost done here. There was Archmage with Blood Trench Glory, great band. And we heard Torment and Tyranny from Olympia. And that was live at Shanghai Tunnel Bar with their song Pawns. And before that, we heard Lab Rat with Liar. And we heard Mask with S.I. Hey, that's been a really fun episode. And catch me next week with another new episode, but a regular one, you know, that's more relevant. But thanks for listening to all these bootlegged rips. You can see videos of these on my YouTube page, Laced Punch. This is Matt C. You kiddies, turn the volume down. Don't wake grandma up. And we'll catch you next week. This is Lexicon with Illusion of Choice from Live at the Alleyway. Love you. Night-night.

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This is DDD, JJJ, 666, and I'll have whatever that guy's having. This is Hipsters Suck. Another episode from the Manosphere. That's where I'm broadcasting today. But I'm trying to fem it up a little bit, so secret mission. So people got problems, and I'm not exempt from that. However, my current problem is that I just bought a ton of 45s, and so I gotta play these things, or they'll drive me mad. TV.org. And so, because it's fall again, weather gets kind of stormy, I'm bringing you a storm of 7 inches.

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1: Willoughby. 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
2: Willoughby?
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0: Stamford, next stop. 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
1: Willoughby. 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

0: This is DDD, JJJ, 666, performing a little DJ magic. Somehow we got to the other side using transmosis micrification, which I am an acolyte in. You know, this super El Nino is so crazy. It has caused a storm of 7 inches to rain down upon me. I bought a large number of 7 inches from a guy and of varying quality, but these are keepers, and some are new to me and some are the collector's dream upgrades, because really that's all you care about. Like, later in life you're just like upgrading, and then you put it away until possibly you grow old and die and never play it again, but you know it's there, and that's a great feeling. We're listening to Rich and Famous, obviously. Did Very Complex from the Nuclear Bondage 7-inch, but wait, no, it's from a 3-pack of 7-inches, which contains the Nuclear Bondage 7-inch and 2 others. Because at some point, I guess they wanted to combine them to move some units. I don't know. Rich Labonte was a member of New York's Huns. Hun. Speaking of Hun, Spaceman 3 did Honey from the Transparent Radiation 7-inch. Because if you could see it, you'd be running at all times. Stereolab did Eloge d'Héro. All Straight and Narrow from the John Cage Bubblegum 7-inch. And those Stereolab kids, they still got it, let me tell you. Before that, Prince. Not of Bel Air. Although, since I think Prince is Prince of everything, so he is Prince of Bel Air. And the old Prince of Bel Air is Prince Slapface. That was Irresistible Bitch, because it's Dog Week. That's the B-side to the Let's Pretend We're Married 7-inch. Cash Pussies before that. I like cats too. Did 99% is Curse Word. See if you can guess it. Call me at 666 and curse at me. And the 666th caller will be hung up on. That's from the 99% is Curse Word 7-inch, featuring Alex Ferguson, later of Psychic TV and Alternative TV, and all bands have TV in it. Dada 2 did Tumors from the Willoughby Revisited 7-inch. And that may actually been a suite of compositions. I don't know. I don't care. Before that, Jed the Fish, best Jed ever, did When You're Out There, in parentheses, part one, / Mrs. Hen's Dancing Toads, from the USC tapes 74 to 78, which I know you're all sick of, because you've had that record since it came out in the late 70s. Dancing Cigarettes, Dance Over to My Lungs, Please, did Pop Doormat. Please do not pop doormat, even though doormat made of bubble wrap. And that's from the Dancing Cigarettes EP. On Gulcher, we're getting all Midwest in this show. Speaking of Midwest, Monochrome Set did Alphaville, which I like to think is it's the soundtrack to the abridged version of the film, from the 7-inch of the same name. Last four, and then in parentheses, 4 digits, did Fast Friends from the Big Picture 7-inch. And you'll make fast friends if you drop the 4 from your name. Squeeze did Annie Get Your Gun from the 7-inch of the same name. And my favorite Squeeze song, you might want to squeeze the life out of me, but that's the one I'm picking. Before that, XTC did Looking for Footprints. Stop Looking, Jesus Doesn't Exist. That's from the Looking for Footprints Flexi 7-inch that came with Flexi Pop magazine, later compiled onto the Flexi Pop LP, which sadly is rigid. Before that, Sonic Youth did Non-Metal Dude Wearing Metal Tee from the Silver Rocket 7-inch. And stop naming things, because they won. Dow Jones and the Industrials did Indeterminism from their self-titled 7-inch. Went Indiana heavy today. You're welcome, Indianers. Is it Hoosiers? I'm dumb. And we started off with Apparition, did Apparition from the Apparition 7-inch, Michigan's own Space Rockers. I know, you go to Detroit for the crime and the pizza, but you stay for the space rock. And if you'll excuse me, I'm going to go stick my spindle into my adapter hole. That's what she said.
1: I went out last night and got messed up. Well, I woke up this morning and she when I had it in the bed with me. It jumped up by me out of bed, pulled her hair down the eye. It looked at me like a darn Cadillac about who did. It said,

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I'm Cosmic Grifter, and this is Growing Gently Insane. Today's show is called Too Much to Dream, Music for Your Mind Movies. So we're going to be listening to very ethereal, spacey, trance-like psych and prog songs. So let's jump in and get to it. Remember, radio is yours.

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I'm Cosmic Grifter, and this is Growing Gently Insane. Today's show is called Too Much to Dream, so we're listening to ethereal, space-like, trance-like songs. I'll give you the rundown of what we listened to in reverse. So that last song was Bill Nelson with his song House of Sand. Most people know Bill Nelson from either Bebop Deluxe or his later electronic experimental work. But this is off of his first album called Northern Dream from 1971. It's a pretty delightful folk-like album that I stumbled upon some years ago. Prior to that, it was The Magical Ring with the song Sight of the Sea. And then we had Sylvain Carrel with the song Luxor. And then we had Barbara and Ernie with the cover of Somebody to Love. Prior to that, Martin Wall with the song Golden Glow. Then William Murray with his song Paradigm. And then that opening song was Open Air Parade with the song Preludiero. That is Alessandro Alessandroni and Giovanni Tommaso, who are Italian musicians and score writers. That vocal piece I just really love. But let's get back to it, and I will maybe play some heavier spacey songs this next segment. Remember, radio is yours.

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I'm Cosmic Grifter, and this is Growing Gently Insane. We've been listening to spacey, ethereal, cinematic songs. I'll go ahead and give you what we just listened to. I feel like my love of Baroque pop really shone through there. Throw a harpsichord in a song and my eyes just get big. Anyway, we started off with last listened to Chad and Jeremy with the song Pipe Dream. Prior to that, Jim and Dale with the song Past the State of Mind. Steve Tibbetts, The Alien Lounge, Harmonium, Vea, Tyrannosaurus Rex, The Seal of Seasons, then CA Quintet, Colorado Morning, and then we started off the set with Tintern Abbey, People Can't See. I'll go ahead and give you what we're going to finish up the show with because we have a little less than 10 minutes left. We're going to start off this set with What It Do Archive Group's song Exotique, followed by the song Love by Man. And we're going to end the set with the song Long Flight by Lindbergh. I'll catch you next time on Growing Gently Insane. Remember, radio is yours.

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Hello and welcome to another episode of VCR TV. I am your host and DJ, Kyle Reese, here with you, live in the studio again, back at the controls. Got some new stuff lined up to play on the show this week. Let's start things off with a track from the Tom Tom Club. You're hearing the Galaxy Invader main theme in the background right now. Let's get things started though with Man with the Four-Way Hips. Be sure to stick around for the next hour. A lot of good music coming your way. 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Stay tuned.

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You're listening to VCR TV on X-Ray FM. I'm your host and DJ, Kyle Reese, here with you live in the studio. Just heard a new track, new to me, called Cause I Need You by D.D. Moe. Some high quality Italo. For that we had Don't Stop the Dance, the Todd Terjay remix by Brian Ferry, originally. Before that, we had Rendezvous at Rimini by Alden Tyrell. We had Reckless by Chris the Glove Taylor and Ice-T off of the Breakin' soundtrack. We had a track entitled Flesh by A Split Second. Started things off with The Man with the Four-Way Hips by the Tom Tom Club. Have a track lined up I heard over the weekend, which is pretty awesome, by a guy named Richard Bone. This is Mobopolis. Gonna get into some other more down-tempo stuff in this set. Pick it back up towards the end. You're listening to VCR TV on X-Ray FM. Be sure to stick around till the end of the show. Stay tuned.

my special agent man. You spy my secret dreams.

Reese's Pieces, peanut butter cream in a candy shell. The taste that's out of this world.

Welcome back to the show. It's gonna do it for this week's episode. You've been listening to VCR TV on X-Ray. You're hearing the demo version of Goodbye Horses by Q Lazarus. For that, we had Demystification by Zounds. We had Temple of Love by Sisters of Mercy. We had Hanging on a Heart Attack by Device. Track entitled Secret Agent Man, female version by Gaz Nevada. Started things off with Mombopolis by Richard Bone. Be sure to stick around for In Between Days up next. Hope you have a great rest of the week, a great rest of the night, and I will see you next time. Thanks for listening, and good night.

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2: 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And we are on the coast in Manzanita, Nehalem, and Rockaway Beach at 91.7 FM. We are also streaming online everywhere at xray.fm. Well, I got a bunch of underground house jams all on wax picked out for tonight's show. I'll be mixing them up until 11 o'clock. So get at those dancing shoes. Let that rain come and those walls fall. This is the After Party on X-Ray FM, where radio is yours.

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He is sucking on a balloon. Now this is not an ordinary balloon, Harris. It's a balloon filled with a gas called nitrous oxide. Laughing gas. But this is no laughing matter. Camera's ready, prepare to flash.

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0: Well, that's going to do it for tonight's show. I am DJ AC Money. I had a really good time being here tonight playing jams for you. I hope you enjoyed the show. I'll be back in 2 weeks. We got DJ Surround in next week at the after party. And coming up next on X-Ray FM is They Gave Us a Show. So stick around.
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1: I'm Rick Smith, and this is Labor History in Two. This day in labor history, the year was 1916. That was the day that the Federal Employees Compensation Act was signed into law by President Woodrow Wilson. The act was sponsored by Senator John Kern, a Democrat from Indiana, and Daniel McGillicuddy, a Democratic congressman from Maine. The act provided compensation for federal civil service employees that lost wages because they were hurt or killed on the job. There was great debate at the time over whether employees injured at work deserved to be compensated. Before the turn of the 20th century, those who sustained workplace injuries had little recourse. Employers blamed workers for accidents and typically refused compensation, leaving families destitute. Edward Gaynor, the president of the National Association of Letter Carriers, explained the debate around the 1916 proposal, saying, quote, "The only question, the fundamental question involved in this discussion is whether or not society should bear the burden of the injured worker in any industry." Increasingly, some lawmakers were beginning to make the case that society should indeed bear that burden. Workers and labor leaders organized around issues of workplace safety and demanded a compensation if they were injured on the job. The law providing such a safety net for federal employees was passed through the House of Representatives by an overwhelming margin of 288-6. Although the act only applied to federal employees, it was an important step forward in recognizing that all workers deserve to be compensated for workplace injuries. The Federal Office of Workers' Compensation Programs that operates today traces its history directly back to the 1916 Act. And because of this 1916 Act, 3 million federal employees and their families are covered under the Act's protection.
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11: Material. This comes as Defense Secretary Pete Hegseth has held no briefings with the Pentagon press corps on the U.S. war in Iran since May 5th and has moved to restrict reporters' access at the Pentagon. In southern Lebanon, Israeli strikes on Monday killed 11 people, including two children. They follow Israeli attacks one day earlier that killed 7 people. Just days earlier, Israel's military announced it had captured a strategic ridge overlooking the city of Nabatea. Despite a ceasefire, Israel claims its troops will continue occupying southern Lebanon until Hezbollah is disarmed. This is Mustafa Hawi, who is injured in Israeli strikes.
6: My son, here, he is injured. We just came back from the clinic. They did a scanner imaging for him. He had a shrapnel, glass, pebble, or shrapnel in his kidney, so thank God. The same for me. I was hurt in my hands, legs, and head, too. They did a scanner imaging because I had a concussion in my head.
11: Israel continues to carry out deadly strikes on the Gaza Strip despite the U.S. brokered so-called ceasefire. On Sunday, an Israeli strike hit a vehicle in western Gaza City, killing Yusuf Akila and his 8-year-old daughter, Wafa. 6 others were wounded. Separately, Israeli strikes killed at least one person near a telecommunications site east of Gaza City. An Israeli tank fired on a school housing displaced families, killing 3-year-old Saadi Galia. This is the boy's grandmother.
7: They were asleep at night. The shell came at them from that area, by the children's heads. Saadi was martyred. Jaoud, Malak, and Tasneem were wounded. Their father fainted, and their mother could not process as she was sitting in the corner, and the shell was spinning and spinning around them.
11: On Sunday, Palestinians held funerals for about 100 people whose bodies were recently recovered from the rubble of destroyed buildings in Gaza City's Zeitoun neighborhood. Victims included 55 members of the Malaka family who were killed in an Israeli airstrike November 2023. In the occupied West Bank, a 19-year-old Palestinian was shot dead. 3 others were wounded after armed Israeli settlers and soldiers converged on the northern village of Haja on Monday. Residents said both settlers and soldiers opened fire with bullets, tear gas, and stun grenades. According to the UN, Israeli armed forces and settlers have killed at least 79 Palestinians across the West Bank since the start of the year, including 19 children. The latest attacks came after U.S. Ambassador to Israel Mike Huckabee issued a rare condemnation of Israeli settler violence, calling their actions acts of terrorism, unquote. Huckabee's comments came during a rare meeting with Palestinian Americans in the Palestinian town of Termas Aya on Saturday, including relatives of U.S. citizens killed by settlers. However, Huckabee did not criticize Israel's government for encouraging settler violence. In Ukraine, at least 2 people were killed and 10 others injured overnight as Russia's military fired drones and missiles at Kyiv. Authorities report civilian infrastructure was hit in at least 16 sites around the capital region. Ukraine countered with drone attacks on Russian territory that officials said killed one person and injured several others. An attack on the Russian annexed Crimean Peninsula that reportedly killed a civilian. The violence followed a 3-day pause on attacks on Moscow and Kyiv that coincided with visits by U.S. envoy Steve Witkoff and President Trump's son-in-law Jared Kushner for talks with Russian President Vladimir Putin and Ukrainian President Volodymyr Zelensky. Witkoff said after 3-hour talks with Putin in Moscow on Saturday that he hopes to revive 3-way negotiations to end the war. However, President Zelensky said the talks produced no breakthrough and warned Ukraine's war with Russia is likely to continue into the winter. Meanwhile, Ukraine's prosecutor general resigned from his post today, days after anti-corruption agents raided his office. His office is accused of operating a criminal ring that accepted bribes to protect fraudulent call centers while laundering millions of dollars. German Chancellor Friedrich Merz is refusing to step down after his center-right Christian Democratic Union suffered a major defeat to a far-right party in a weekend regional election. The AfD, or Alternative for Germany party, won 43.8% of the vote in the East German state of Saxony-Anhalt. It was the strongest showing by a far-right party in a German election since the Nazis. Germany's mainstream parties have pledged not to enter into a governing coalition with the AfD. Rights groups warn the party's rise has stoked fear in immigrant communities. This is Undra Dressler, director of the State Network of Migrant Organizations.
8: For years, people with a migration background in Saxony-Anhalt have experienced discrimination and racism on a daily basis. They face structural disadvantages in accessing work, education, healthcare, and also dealing with government agencies. And all of this is our reality. This isn't anything new for us. The question is, how will this develop further?
11: The United Nations General Assembly approved a resolution encouraging members to adopt maps that more accurately portray the size of continents. The resolution to switch to an equal Earth projection was proposed by Togo, which notes that the more commonly used Mercator projection distorts northern landmasses to appear much larger than they really are, with Greenland and Africa appearing roughly the same size. Even though Africa is 14 times larger. This is Togo's Foreign Minister, Robert Dussey.
12: This adoption comes as the historic moment for Africa and for the world. It affirms the need for a more accurate, more balanced, and more geographically faithful representation of our planet.
11: The vote to switch to more accurate maps was 164-1. The United States, the sole objector. The Trump administration dismissed the vote as a radical ideological project, unquote. The Trump administration's deleted critical references to a Confederate memorial that previously stood at Arlington National Cemetery. The bronze Confederate memorial depicts an enslaved woman carrying an infant child of a white officer, as well as an enslaved man following his owner to war. The memorial came down in 2023 under a congressional mandate requiring military property to be cleared of names and imagery honoring the Confederacy and its leaders. The marker in the cemetery has been replaced by a new sign that omits wording critical of slavery and the Confederacy. According to a new marker in Arlington National Cemetery at the memorial's former site, the statue is set to be redisplayed next year. The Trump administration's renewed its appeal to the Supreme Court to allow new restrictions on mail ballots ahead of November's midterm elections. The request followed a U.S. district judge's decision to extend an order barring the Postal Service from carrying out President Trump's executive order ahead of Election Day. This comes as states have already begun mailing ballots. Sophia Lynn Lakin, the director of the ACLU's Voting Rights Project, said in a statement, quote, "This administration is racing to the Supreme Court to demand the right to enforce a rule that has no purpose other than to create chaos, undermine election integrity, and rob eligible voters of their essential right to make their voices heard in our democracy," she said. A newly released records from the aftermath of the September 11th attacks on the World Trade Center show New York City health officials were still detecting asbestos up to a half a mile from the site 10 months later, despite official assurances after 9/11 that the air near the collapsed towers was safe. Over 170,000 pages of air quality reports, contamination data, and internal city correspondence sat in boxes in a city office for more than 20 years, and city officials say they were only found last year. Mayor Zoran Mamdani has ordered the material posted to a public online portal. This comes as former New York Mayor Rudy Giuliani and former New York Governor George Pataki said Mayor Mamdani should skip the upcoming 9/11 memorial commemorating its 25th anniversary. Giuliani went on an Islamophobic tirade on Newsmax, claiming Mamdani is a supporter of a supposed Muslim plot aimed at, quote, taking over certain parts of America and certain parts of Europe, unquote. And those are some of the headlines. This is Democracy Now!, democracynow.org, the War and Peace Report. Coming up, we spend the hour on 9/11 health as Mayor Zoran Mamdani holds a news conference announcing the release of the 170,000 pages of documents. Stay with us.

0: The Edge of Light by Julian Jean Glabs. This is Democracy Now!, democracynow.org, The War and Peace Report. I'm Amy Goodman in New York, joined by Democracy Now!'s Juan Gonzalez in Chicago. Hi, Juan.
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0: Despite official assurances after 9/11 that the air near the collapsed Twin Towers was safe, newly released records show health officials were still detecting asbestos up to half a mile from the site 10 months later. Over 170,000 pages of air quality reports, contamination data, and internal city correspondences sat in 68 boxes in a city office for more than 20 years. City officials claim they were only found last year. New York City Mayor Zoran Mamdani has ordered the material to be posted to a public online portal in time to commemorate this week's 25th anniversary of the attacks on the World Trade Center. Mamdani's office budgeted some $34 million as the administration in the coming months plans to review, redact, and publish more previously unreleased documents linked to the environmental and health hazards in the aftermath of 9/11. In the weeks and months that followed the attacks, former New York City mayors Rudy Giuliani and Michael Bloomberg, as well as other city officials, reassured residents and workers it was safe to return to the area surrounding Ground Zero, concealing the dangers of lingering toxins in the air after the collapse of the Twin Towers. Today, more people are believed to have died from cancer, respiratory, and other illnesses due to exposure to the toxins than the nearly 3,000 people killed on September 11, 2001. The historic release of the documents comes as part of litigation brought by the advocacy group 9/11 Health Watch, which sued New York City to force the publication of the records. Before we're joined by a roundtable of guests, including a former firefighter and an EMT, including the union leader Sarah Nelson and Bob Henley, the reporter, I want to turn to this clip from the award-winning documentary Steal This Story, Please, about Democracy Now! It's directed by Tia Lesson and Carl Diehl. We go back to Democracy Now! 25 years ago. The broadcast was on air when news of the attack broke. Our firehouse studio was located in Chinatown, not far from the World Trade Center in Lower Manhattan. The clip also looks at our very own Juan Gonzalez's outstanding reporting on 9/11 and the toxic nightmare on the ground.
2: I'm going to interrupt this tape conversation. Just a little while ago, we heard a loud sonic boom-like crash, and we heard sirens. Well, it appears that planes crashed into the upper floors of both World Trade Center towers minutes apart. We're in Chinatown. We're not far from the World Trade Center buildings. This is all unfolding as this broadcast takes place. Clouds of smoke engulfing the World Trade Center.
1: I was actually there the day of the attack, covering it for the newspaper, as well as for Democracy Now! All of Lower Manhattan turned dark in the middle of a cloudless, sunny day.
2: You are listening to Ground Zero, the War and Peace Report. We're broadcasting just blocks from what used to be the towers of the World Trade Center. This weekend, not much luck with finding anyone alive in the rubble. We spent last week since the attacks here because we're afraid we would not be able to come into broadcast if we ever left the site. We are in the evacuation zone.
1: That whole area was off limits after the attack, but Amy managed to keep producing the show.
2: Military. There's a lot of smoke around here.
1: There were so many toxic chemicals in those buildings, all pulverized and burning at Ground Zero for months.
3: This nation stands with the good people of New York City and New Jersey and Connecticut.
1: It was George Bush who personally ordered the reopening of the financial district within a week of the attacks, sending hundreds of thousands of people back to work into that toxic area.
4: Ladies and gentlemen, our heroes will now open the marketplace.
1: There was a concerted effort of the business community, the national leaders, and the local leaders to quell the idea that there were problems at Ground Zero.
5: The air quality is safe and acceptable.
6: Everything we're getting back from the sampling that we're doing is below background levels.
1: And the press bought the official narrative.
7: Tests conducted by the EPA say once again no hazardous substances have been detected in the air.
8: If the mayor says it's okay, then I believe him. It's okay.
9: Co-host Juan Gonzalez has a cover story in today's Daily News. He says toxic chemicals and metals are being released into the environment around Lower Manhattan. Dioxins, PCBs, benzene, lead.
1: No one else was following the story, and all the government officials were denying what I was saying. My editor was removed just because he continued to defend me. They buried me back in the back pages of the paper. But I continued reporting the story, and at Democracy Now! We continue to get information into the hands of the public.
10: No one tested the dust cloud that came down on tens of thousands of people, so no one can say what the impact of such a massive dose of...
1: The only thing that I was wrong about was that it didn't take 20 years for people to start dying. It only took 5 years.
10: Fires that continue.
9: Search and rescue workers are experiencing a high level of respiratory illness, but it's not only the rescue workers. Chronic coughs, upper respiratory infections, bronchitis, pneumonia, asthma are plaguing residents and students at Ground Zero.
0: That was a clip from the award-winning documentary about Democracy Now! Called Steal This Story, Please, which will be available on digital platforms in the United States in October. I'm Amy Goodman with Juan Gonzalez. Juan, you were on the ground reporting on 9/11, as people could just watch and hear. You also compiled your columns for the New York Daily News and went further in your book, Fallout, The Environmental Consequences of the World Trade Center Collapse. We are speaking today in New York City on the day that Mayor Zoran Mamdani is releasing 170,000 pages of documents about what the city understood about the toxins at Ground Zero, something you were reporting from the beginning. I'm wondering if you could read what you were writing at that time. And then we're going to go to a firefighter, a former EMT, a student at Stuyvesant High School that was right near Ground Zero, the union chief, Sarah Nelson, and WBAI head, Bob Henley, who's been reporting on this 25 years later. But Juan, your reporting was prescient.
11: Yes, Amy, and it's sad that it's taken all this time for the city officials to finally release the documentation. But back then, in my small book on this came out as I compiled the columns only a few months after the attack in April of 2002. But I wrote back then, Christie Whitman, Mayor Giuliani, and the other public officials should have told New Yorkers the truth from the start, that no one could guarantee the air around Ground Zero was safe, because no one had ever confronted a disaster of such proportions. They should also have released all the raw data on government testing as soon as they had the first results, and made clear that safety levels for many of these toxins did not even exist. The early blanket assurances that government officials issued were a grave mistake, and their continued defense of those assurances in the face of widespread public skepticism was inexcusable. thousands of people may end up paying for that deception through unnecessary illness or premature death in the decades to come. In their rush to return New York City and Wall Street to business as usual, these short-sighted officials unwittingly paved the way for a second wave of victims from the World Trade Center tragedy. In scrutinizing the government response to the collapse, I am not suggesting that there was some secret conspiracy to hide the facts or that anyone intentionally set out to mislead the people of New York. But I have no doubt that some officials saw what they wanted to see, and they irresponsibly chose to minimize or dismiss any post-collapse environmental threat. They did so for any number of reasons, or combination of them, out of ignorance, in response to political pressures from superiors, or because they underestimated the environmental threats from toxic releases, something that is all too common in the history of such disasters. Once ordinary citizens questioned their assurances, however, those officials closed ranks, dissembled, hid important information, and refused to listen or alter their policies. My aim here is to outline key lessons of this saga for the general public so that this kind of deception is not repeated should another catastrophe occur in the future. And unfortunately, now it's taken 25 years for the officials to finally say, hey, let's release the information that we had at the time and let the public judge whether we acted appropriately. And it's unfortunate that Mayor Giuliani, perhaps the chief architect of all of this deception and dissembling, is still trying to make public statements in reference to the 9/11 tragedy.
0: And Juan, the picture on the cover of your book, Fallout, says so much. Explain the irony.
11: Well, Giuliani was the one who assumed complete control for months of the site and would not allow federal safety regulations, EPA safety regulations, to be implemented because he kept insisting that it was a disaster site and not a recovery situation where everyone working at the site, the thousands of people working at the site, would have had to follow safety precautions for themselves. And his insistence on being the center of everything in the days after 9/11, I think, was a key factor in why so many people ended up getting sick and unfortunately dying afterwards.
0: And it's a picture of him wearing a mask. And talk about Mayor Giuliani today when it comes to 9/11 health.
11: Yes, and the irony of it all is that he was claiming the air was safe back then, and now he's claiming that he has been sickened as a result of exposure to toxins at the Ground Zero site. And several other members of his administration at the time also have claimed that they were sickened at the time, yet they were telling everyone that the air was safe.
0: We're joined now by a roundtable of guests in our New York studio and beyond. Bob Henley, award-winning investigative journalist, broadcast and print reporter for more than 40 years, general manager of WBAI Pacifica Radio here in New York, host of What's Going On, Labor Monday. He broadcast live during the 9/11 attacks a quarter of a century ago and has been covering the 9/11 developments since then. Lila Nordstrom is with us. She was a high school student at Stuyvesant High School on 9/11, the closest school to the World Trade Center. She's a writer, a public health advocate, founder of the advocacy group Stuy Health, author of the memoir Some Kids Left Behind, an activist's account of beating bureaucracy and building a movement, which came out in paperback last week. Marianne Pizzatola is with us, retired EMT, emergency medical technician for the New York City Fire Department. After the 9/11 attack, she founded FDNY EMS Retirees Association, has since founded and is president of the NYC Organization of Public Service Retirees Association. Sarah Nelson is the international president of the Association of Flight Attendants, CWA AFL-CIO. She's now serving her fourth term in that role. She's been a union flight attendant since she was hired by United Airlines in 1996, now representing 55,000 aviation first responders from 20 airlines. And we're joined by Captain Brenda Berkman, a retired firefighter here in New York City. Brenda is the vice president of Monumental Women. And Brenda, we're going to begin with you. Talk about what you were doing 25 years ago, what you understood to be the case in safety for the firefighters.

0: dust and debris. And because we were off duty, we came down there without any protective equipment, no respiratory protection, no radios to communicate with, really no real tools. And we were, you know, we had to do what firefighters do, namely look for anyone who might still be alive in a pile of rubble and stretch hoses to put out the fires, get water out of the Hudson because the water mains in Lower Manhattan had been disrupted when the towers fell down. It was really complete a disaster beyond what anyone could possibly have imagined. But in those early days, we did what we had to do despite the lack of protective equipment because we believed people to still be alive and we wanted to get to them. But as time went on and we realized that no one could still be alive, we went into a recovery effort, and that meant we were looking for remains. And people may not recall, but we were digging through the pile and using rakes to spread out all the debris to look for anyone's remains. We were working alongside, you know, really heavy equipment as time went on that picked up big loads of debris and dumped it, you know, creating a cloud. This went on for 10 months. And at first, there was no proper decontamination at all. We were walking around with this dust really all over the city back to our homes. And for instance, in the case of my fire truck, which we were able to start using again after we got some of the dust out of the engine, was never properly decontaminated for 18 months. So that meant that every time we turned on the AC or the heat system or changed a headlight, poof, dust blew out on us. So this went on, but the point I want to really make, and the other panel members are really going to be able to expand on this, is that because there was a relatively small number of women first responders, so in the New York City Fire Department, only about 25 women were in the fire department, in the firehouses, out of 11,500 firefighters at the time of 9/11. And half of us were down there on the day of 9/11 and got exposed to all of those toxins that day, but also many, many days thereafter for the next 10 months. And in the police, it was slightly higher. In EMS, it was higher. But the point being that people don't understand that not every medical condition is covered by the medical monitoring program. And indeed, for the civilian people who are just now finding out that they should be part of the medical monitoring program, civilian people have to show a condition before they can start to be monitored, which means they could already have come down with cancer in an advanced stage before they exhibit symptoms or whatever. So women's cancers have been left out of the equation for being covered under the medical monitoring program because the government was arguing that they didn't have the proper statistical comparisons. And Lila's talked about this. I'm sure Marianne has also talked about this, and Bob knows that, you know, there's certain women's conditions that have never been properly studied. So they don't even know how many women come down with this stuff in the general population. So they don't have anything to compare it with. I commend the mayor for releasing the documents that he has released. I hope that the city continues to do this going forward, that they release all of the documents, that we have full transparency so we can know. We have no idea how many people, how many women especially, have died from 9/11 related conditions.
1: I'd like to bring Lila Nordstrom into the conversation. Lila, you were a student at Stuyvesant High School at the time. I remember when I was covering the subsequent events after 9/11, talking often with Marilena Christodoulou, who at the time was the head of the Parents Association at Stuyvesant and who was fighting constantly to get the city to be clear about what the dangers were for the students who were brought back into Stuyvesant about, I think it was a month after the attack. Could you talk to us about your experiences?
2: Yeah, absolutely. I think, you know, so often when people want to hear this story, they want to hear the story of the day itself, which was certainly traumatic. But I think the story of Stuyvesant really most begins on October 9th, which is the day that we came back to our original building, three blocks from the World Trade Center. Marilena Christodoulou had already been engaged in a long conversation, as has had the rest of the Parents Association, with the Department of Education about the safety of the building, and numerous false assurances were made about the condition that we would find the building in, and that included that, you know, they claimed that they had done a very deep cleaning, that there had been HEPA filters installed, and, you know, that students would find that the building was sort of decontaminated. And when we got back, it was clear that that was not the case. We went through five police checkpoints on our way into the building on the first day. So, you know, we were essentially being paraded in front of television cameras as part of the messaging efforts to show that downtown was safe. But as soon as we got into the building, not only did we find that there were no HEPA filters and the building had never really been adequately cleaned, but also the school itself was located next to the barge that they were bringing all of the debris from the site to. So that meant that the building was being recontaminated on a daily basis, every day for months and months, not to mention the fact that fires burned at the site until, I think, the end of January. Other schools in the area pushed back their returns based on the experience that we were having at Stuyvesant, and they didn't do a full cleaning of the building until the next summer.
3: And what grade were you in?
2: I was a senior.
3: And you've ended up writing a book, What Happened to the Stuy Students, to the Stuyvesant Students. Again, Stuyvesant High School was on the Hudson River.
2: Yeah, and one of the reasons I wrote the book was because I wanted not only there to be an accounting of the story, because it felt like the national narrative had really excluded survivors from the conversation, but I also wanted there to be a story of the advocacy efforts and the fact that we were involved in the subsequent advocacy efforts that secured the Zadroga Act in three different occasions. I think there's a perception that, you know, that was a story that only involved first responders and that the community really didn't play a role in that process, but the community, which includes 300,000 people that were downtown, played a role in that process, has access to those programs in a different way than responders, but was an important part of that advocacy effort as well.
1: And could you talk about the students and even faculty that became sick? I think one teacher at Stuyvesant immediately requested a transfer as a result of his illnesses immediately after getting back into the school.
2: Yeah, he was actually my math teacher, and it led to, well, really the end of my experience as a math student, because things fell apart from there. But there were a lot of reports early on of, you know, respiratory conditions, nosebleeds, headaches, and that sort of thing. The New York Times reported that the lines for the nurse's office were stretching around the school in the immediate months after 9/11, but we were told, oh, those will only be temporary. There will be no long-term health consequences. And I think, you know, as we all know, that didn't turn out to be the case. I started Stuy Health in 2006 as a lifelong asthmatic who had just been diagnosed with GERD. I was finding it difficult to afford treatment for just those simple chronic conditions. And then a classmate of mine came forward and said, well, I just got diagnosed with lymphoma. Could that be related? And we started to hear from other classmates that some of those earlier cancers that have shorter latency periods were starting to appear in the student population at Stuyvesant. Obviously, now we're seeing cancers that have slightly longer latency periods. We're seeing things like breast cancers and other sort of like more common cancers that people in middle age, because we're now middle-aged.
3: Marianne Pizzatola, you were a retired emergency medical technician now with the New York City Fire Department. You founded FDNY EMS Retirees Association and are president of the NYC Organization of Public Service Retirees. Can you explain what happened then and the medical services that are offered and not offered?
4: So We've found, very similar to Lila's story, that illnesses weren't getting covered. Initially, EMS personnel were told, oh, you couldn't be getting sick. You're not a firefighter. So don't worry. Just go back to work. It'll be okay. But as Brenda said, we had the same experience as she did, as we would get into our ambulances and dust would come out of the vents. And we had to fight for the health care that we had. I ended up founding the first organization, FDNY EMS Retirees, in order to get health care equality, just initial baseline health care for EMS workers. And we had to fight for that. And moving into the years right after, as we started to find consistent diagnoses at our retiree meetings, people were telling us, I have autoimmune disorders. This is going back as 2004. So we were trying to raise the red flags of things that we were seeing as a pattern. And my very first spreadsheets of tracking male, female, age, location of zone, diagnoses, we brought that to the FDNY and they thought we were crazy. And it wasn't until I reached out to a doctor who I've since lost touch with, her name was Dr. Jean Pfau out of Libby, Montana, and I said, we're seeing cancers, we're seeing asbestosis, we're seeing mesotheliomas, we're seeing very unusual autoimmune disorders, even in men, that are typically found in women or people of color.
3: Why is Libby significant?
4: Libby is a sick town. Libby, Montana mines, the vermiculite mines, that is a sick town from the contamination, environmental contamination. So the doctor said to me, I was waiting for someone to contact me. And I was like, no, you don't understand. I am like just an EMT. I'm not like some big managerial person to expose this. I'm telling you I'm doing this as a grassroots style because no one's listening to me. And I ended up putting her in touch with Mount Sinai and the fire department. Mount Sinai was the only group that started to speak with her. And over the years, we kept pushing for this mental health, autoimmune disorders, which I am a sufferer from, which is still not covered, cardiac illnesses, cognitive impairments. These are all things that we have been fighting for to get covered, and civilians have to go through that same fight. This just doesn't make any sense.
3: We're going to go to a break. We've been talking with Marianne Pizzatola, who is a former EMT with the fire department, with Captain Brenda Berkman, also with the fire department. We've also been talking with Lila Nordstrom, a former Stuyvesant High School student. When we come back, Bob Henley joins us, general manager of WBAI, has reported on this issue for years. And Sarah Nelson, union chief, represents the flight attendants. Stay with us.

0: Combing the Ruins. This is Democracy Now!, democracynow.org. I'm Amy Goodman with Juan Gonzalez. As we continue our roundtable on 9/11 health on this 25th anniversary week of the 9/11 attacks, we go now to Sarah Nelson, the international president of the Association of Flight Attendants, CWA-AFL-CIO, now serving her fourth term as president. She's been a union flight attendant since she was hired by United Airlines in 1996, now representing 55,000 aviation first responders from 20 airlines. Sarah, welcome to Democracy Now! I want to know where you were on 9/11. At the time, you were a United flight attendant based in Boston, but you were in Chicago, where Juan is today, on that day. You'd flown on United Flight 175 just the week before the plane that hit the South Tower of the World Trade Center?
1: Yes. I was serving as our local vice president in the union and also as our national strike chair, and I had just landed in Chicago to go to a union training. So I went to our national office, and we were getting the briefings from United as we were getting all the flights on the ground. We were tracking where all the crews were going and making sure that everyone was on the ground. We didn't know how many more flights were in the air that could be affected. As it turned out, I got the briefing partway through that morning that it had been Flight 175 that had hit the South Tower of the World Trade Center. And of course, if you haven't been around and don't follow the chronology of the events, that is the plane that you can see flying into the South Tower, because every camera was trained on that site when American Airlines Flight 11 hit the North Tower 17 minutes earlier. So there were already first responders on the way responding to the incident. And I know the exact moment that my friends die. And I say their names every day. Amy, Michael, Amy, Catherine, Al, Alicia, Marianne, Jesus, and Robert. And Robert was a good friend. These are people that I flew with all the time. He relayed some of the first intelligence of that day from Flight 175 about what was going on. My handbook is in the 9/11 Memorial Museum that gave us the exact wrong training for that day. We were told to keep everyone calm, appease the hijackers. And so getting that information from those flights was critically important because that got to the crew on Flight 93. And it was a crew of all women, five women. The pilots were killed immediately.
0: 93 was the flight.
1: Flight 93 was the last flight to take off that day, and that had the hijackers on board. And it was taken over. That flight was planned to hit the White House or the Capitol, very likely the Capitol. And the passengers and the crew found out what was going on, and they organized together to fight back. And I think that
0: The five flight attendants were all women.
1: They were all women. And the passengers, between the flight attendants and the passengers, there were white, black, Asian, Latino passengers. There were Democrats, Republicans, and independents. I think this is a really important point. But in that moment, they were just one. They were unified to fight back with urgency. And they did fight back to try to save their own lives, but definitely made it possible to save the U.S. Capitol and so many other lives on the ground. And I think that that is a really, really important point, that this is what we need right now to fight with urgency to get people what they need. We need Medicare for all. We need to be able to respond, because it is these for-profit systems that put people in a place of denying the realities of the problems that we face today. And so in the aftermath, we were helping flight attendants. We lost 20% of aviation workers overnight, furloughed, gone, those jobs gone. We went through a series of bankruptcies. $81 billion was given back by workers in the wake of 9/11, including transferring the cost of health care to us, destroying retiree health care, destroying pensions. And we're still trying to fight to get that back. But when we say never forget, and I remember in the weeks that followed seeing that sign and thinking, who would ever forget this? But people do. And if it were not for our unions, if it were not for the people on the ground, the grassroots organization, the people who are willing to tell the stories, we would not only forget, but that, to me, when I think about my friends, that is That is the biggest betrayal to them. They were amazing people that we should certainly remember, but in their names, we need to make sure that people are safe today. We need to make sure that all of the problems that were created by this and all of the people who took this as an opportunity to redefine the value of workers in that time, to lessen the value of workers and put more into the hands of Wall Street, that also is the story of 9/11. And that also is what we continue to fight as a union, even today, trying to keep federal security from being privatized, trying to keep knives off the plane, trying to address the fact that we breathe toxic fumes on the planes and no one will identify that. So that is really, to me, this has become obviously my life's work. But 9/11 is alive and well with me every single day, because never forget means also understanding that we have to define those problems, that we have to fix them, and that we have to stand together just like those passengers and the crew did on Flight 93 with urgency to fight the problems that we have today.
2: Yeah, I'd like to bring Bob Henley into the conversation. Bob, you were there. You have been reporting on this issue now for 25 years. I'm wondering if you could talk about your own experience, and also if you could deal with this issue of Mayor Giuliani developing a national reputation in the aftermath of 9/11 as America's mayor, when some of the major decisions that caused so many lives to be lost were made by him, including the radios that the firefighters were using that didn't work, and the command center that Giuliani put in the World Trade Center and therefore was destroyed and was not available to keep firefighters and police in communication with each other?
3: Well, Juan, first of all, I want to thank you for all you did, and just thank you for keeping on and getting it right from the very beginning so we can build this legacy forward. I will tell you that anyone who really knows the New York City Civil Service, and I spent many years as the chief leader, which has been around since 1897, knows that Mayor Giuliani's presidential bid was ended to a large degree by a caravan of buses that were filled with widows of FDNY and firefighters and people closest to the people that gave 343 lives on that day, and subsequently 600 have perished, both retiree and active. There's kind of a split-screen reality. The corporate news media portrays him as America's mayor, but the reality is that he had a corrupt administration then, and what he's doing now is corrupt. One of the things that's most tragic as we look back, and our time is short, the 9/11 World Trade Center Health Program is a wonderful program that is keeping many people alive, and that's wonderful. But the truth is,
1: so in
3: the aftermath of 9/11, the city of New York fought under Mayor Bloomberg's tenure any recognition there was an occupational hazard. I was working at WNYC, and Mayor Bloomberg spoke into my microphone when James Zadroga passed. He was an NYPD detective who had worked at the Fresh Kills landfill. He had been disabled towards the end of his life. He had gone to basically just die into his father's home at the Jersey Shore. When he passed, Mayor Bloomberg said, "People are looking for a hero, and sometimes they don't exist." James Zadroga was a drug addict. And I just about couldn't believe it. But fortunately for posterity and for the survivors and people that were responding that day, Joseph Zadroga's father was able to make sure that he was taken to a medical examiner in New Jersey who wasn't connected into New York City politics, and it was discovered that he indeed, his body was riddled with this contamination, and Mayor Bloomberg issued an apology. But the damage had been done for years. I mean, 2 or 3, 4 years, the city resisted this. Now, the way the 9/11 World Trade Center Health Program was created, the Zadroga Act with Cara Maloney as Congresswoman pushed for, Jerry Nadler championed, there was a bipartisan eventually support for it. It is flawed. It is flawed fundamentally because it makes, as my former mentor, Dr. Joseph Fennelly, the chief medical ethicist for the New Jersey Medical Society, when I shared with him the parameters, he said, once you, as a medical professional, recognize a risk to public health, you can't create a hierarchy of people in a uniform who work a pile. They are going to get annual screening, whereas oh, you went to high school there, or you work there, and you're not on the pile, let me know if you have a cough.
0: And, of course, the pile is...
3: The 16-acre site of the World Trade Center. And so what's happened is we created this hierarchy where survivors, and that includes, by the way, several thousand civil servants. There was no Zoom back then, as you know, Amy. We were both working. People were ordered back to their desks in Lower Manhattan, which turned out to be a death sentence. And then the city of New York subsequently tried to undermine the quality of the health care these retirees had by selling it out for Medicare Advantage. So never forget, they have been forgetting every day since. I mean, right now, as we speak, talk about disregarding EMS. There are, on some days, 100 ambulances that don't roll, 25% of the rolling stock, because the city of New York, including this administration, won't pay EMTs a living wage. They're paying $18 an hour. You get paid more to shovel snow in New York City at $30 an hour. So when you say, never forget, they've had amnesia since then.
2: And Bob, in terms of the ability of the labor unions of New York City to protect the municipal workers, what's happened with that?
3: Well, what happened was under Mayor Bloomberg, they had so many contracts that weren't settled. And so he really had it out for public unions. And that created a situation where they just lost so much ground. You know all this. It was a generation of lost ground. And then when Mayor de Blasio came in, he had to settle 100 contracts in like a short period of time. And that's where the idea came. Oh, listen, we have these retirees who are getting a free ride on with Medicare. You know, we could sell it out to something like Aetna, Medicare, to Aetna, and we could realize $600 million, they said, a year. So they sold out the retirees who had kept the city of New York running. And including several thousand of them who were civil servants ordered back to their desks, who were not first responders, but were dealing in some cases with terminal cancer diagnoses. That's the city of New York, the wounded city that this young mayor is dealing with right now.
0: And Juan, I have to end with you because your reporting was so critical. The fact that you were writing columns about the toxic zone when all of the officials were saying that it was clean to go back to work. The New York Daily News, who you wrote for at the time, ultimately would win the Pulitzer Prize for its reporting. But you won. You should be the one who won that Pulitzer Prize, warning people nonstop at the risk of your own job about the toxic zone at Ground Zero. Juan, in this last minute, your final comments on this week of the anniversary of the 25th anniversary of the 9/11 attacks.
2: Well, Amy, prizes and recognition don't really mean anything. To me, the failure was to get the information for all of the media to have gotten the vital information to the public at the time that more illnesses could have been prevented. So I see it ultimately as a failure on my part, and a failure of the profession of journalism and the especially of the commercial media to rise to the occasion when it was needed. Anyone can go look back and say, oh, this should have been done that way or another way. But the issue is when the crisis is at hand, how do you deal with it? How do you get information to the public that they can use to protect themselves? And unfortunately, in this, we all failed.
0: Result is
2: all the people who have died since then.
0: Juan, in this, people can judge for themselves. Read Juan Gonzalez's book, Fallout, The Environmental Consequences of the World Trade Center Collapse. I also want to thank our guests, Bob Henley, Sarah Nelson, as well as Lila Nordstrom from Stuyvesant High School, and Marianne Pizzatola. I'm Amy Goodman with Juan Gonzalez.

0: From New York, this is Democracy Now!
1: There were so many toxic chemicals in those buildings, all pulverized and burning at ground zero for months.
2: This nation stands with the good people of New York City and New Jersey. And
1: it was George Bush who personally ordered the reopening of the financial district within a week of the attacks, sending hundreds of thousands of people back to work into that toxic area.
0: As New York prepares to commemorate the 25th anniversary of 9/11, Mayor Zohran Mamdani has ordered the release of more than 170,000 records, suggesting New Yorkers were misled about the air quality in the aftermath of the attacks. We'll spend the hour on 9/11 health with a former firefighter, an EMT, flight attendant union head Sarah Nelson, journalist Bob Henley, and our own Juan Gonzalez, author of Fallout, The Environmental Consequences of the World Trade Center Collapse. All that and more coming up. Welcome to Democracy Now!, democracynow.org, The War and Peace Report. I'm Amy Goodman. Saudi Arabia's vow to retaliate after Iran-backed Houthi forces from Yemen struck Saudi cities and energy sites, leaving over 70 people injured, including children. The Houthis claim the attacks were in retaliation for more than 120 strikes launched by Saudi Arabia on Yemen over the last 3 days. The major escalation in fighting came after the U.S. said Saturday it struck three Iranian oil tankers, disabling two of them, sinking a third. Tehran said it attacked three U.S.-affiliated vessels in response. The tit-for-tat strikes come a day after President Trump played down the U.S. war in Iran as, quote, small potatoes, unquote. On Monday, Iran's Supreme National Security Council announced Tehran is planning a maritime exclusion zone outside the Strait of Hormuz, where it intends to stop vessels attempting to transit the waterway without Iranian permission.
3: We are making changes into the Straits of Hormuz. From now on, inshallah, in the coming days and weeks, we're going to announce a restricted prohibited zone outside the Strait of Hormuz, which begins from the blockade line of the U.S. Navy, including the Strait of Hormuz, and extends to the Persian Gulf from the other side.
0: Meanwhile, U.S. Energy Secretary Chris Wright admitted in an interview on Sunday that there may not be an agreement that would prevent Iran from having nuclear weapons.
4: There is also no sign of a nuclear agreement. You talk about that, President Trump talks about that, but where's the sign that they're going to have a nuclear agreement?
5: There may not be a nuclear agreement. It may be simply destroying their capabilities to do it. An agreement may await a next administration in Iran. We simply don't know that.
0: U.S. government investigators administered polygraph exams to about 50 people on the military's joint staff in August amidst press reports about shrinking supplies of key weapons, such as long-range missiles and Patriot interceptors. That's according to multiple news outlets, which report both uniformed officers and civilian staff were interrogated over whether they discussed munitions stockpiles with journalists or pass along classified material. This comes as Defense Secretary Pete Hegseth has held no briefings with the Pentagon Press Corps on the U.S. war in Iran since May 5th and has moved to restrict reporters' access at the Pentagon. In southern Lebanon, Israeli strikes on Monday killed 11 people, including two children. They follow Israeli attacks one day earlier that killed seven people. Just days earlier, Israel's military announced it had captured a strategic ridge overlooking the city of Nabatea. Despite a ceasefire, Israel claims its troops will continue occupying southern Lebanon until Hezbollah is disarmed. This is Mustafa Hawi, who is injured in Israeli strikes.
6: My son, here, he is injured. We just came back from the clinic. They did a scanner imaging for him. He had a shrapnel, glass, pebble, or shrapnel in his kidney, so thank God. The same for me. I was hurt in my hands, legs, and head, too. They did a scanner imaging because I had a concussion in my head.
0: Israel continues to carry out deadly strikes on the Gaza Strip, despite the U.S. brokered so-called ceasefire. On Sunday, an Israeli strike hit a vehicle in western Gaza City, killing Yusuf Akilah and his 8-year-old daughter, Wafa. 6 others were wounded. Separately, Israeli strikes killed at least one person near a telecommunications site east of Gaza City. An Israeli tank fired on a school housing displaced families, killing 3-year-old Saadi Galia. This is the boy's grandmother.
7: They were asleep at night. The shell came at them from that area, by the children's heads. Saadi was martyred. Jaoud, Malak, and Tasneem were wounded. Their father fainted, and their mother could not process as she was sitting in the corner, and the shell was spinning and spinning around them.
0: On Sunday, Palestinians held funerals for about 100 people whose bodies were recently recovered from the rubble of destroyed buildings in Gaza City's Zeitoun neighborhood. Victims included 55 members of the Malacca family who were killed in an Israeli airstrike November 2023. In the occupied West Bank, a 19-year-old Palestinian was shot dead. 3 others were wounded after armed Israeli settlers and soldiers converged on the northern village of Haja on Monday. Residents said both settlers and soldiers opened fire with bullets, tear gas, and stun grenades. According to the UN, Israeli armed forces and settlers have killed at least 79 Palestinians across the West Bank since the start of the year, including 19 children. The latest attacks came after U.S. Ambassador to Israel Mike Huckabee issued a rare condemnation of Israeli settler violence, calling their actions acts of terrorism, unquote. Huckabee's comments came during a rare meeting with Palestinian Americans in the Palestinian town of Termas Aya on Saturday, including relatives of U.S. citizens killed by settlers. However, Huckabee did not criticize Israel's government for encouraging settler violence. In Ukraine, at least 2 people were killed and 10 others injured overnight as Russia's military fired drones and missiles at Kyiv. Authorities report civilian infrastructure was hit in at least 16 sites around the capital region. Ukraine countered with drone attacks on Russian territory that officials said killed one person and injured several others. An attack on the Russian annexed Crimean Peninsula that reportedly killed a civilian. The violence followed a 3-day pause on attacks on Moscow and Kyiv that coincided with visits by U.S. envoy Steve Witkoff and President Trump's son-in-law Jared Kushner for talks with Russian President Vladimir Putin and Ukrainian President Volodymyr Zelensky. Witkoff said after 3-hour talks with Putin in Moscow on Saturday that he hopes to revive 3-way negotiations to end the war. However, President Zelensky said the talks produced no breakthrough and warned Ukraine's war with Russia is likely to continue into the winter. Meanwhile, Ukraine's prosecutor general resigned from his post today, days after anti-corruption agents raided his office. His office is accused of operating a criminal ring that accepted bribes to protect fraudulent call centers while laundering millions of dollars. German Chancellor Friedrich Merz is refusing to step down after a center-right Christian Democratic Union suffered a major defeat to a far-right party in a weekend regional election. The AfD, or Alternative for Germany party, won 43.8% of the vote in the East German state of Saxony-Anhalt. It was the strongest showing by a far-right party in a German election since the Nazis. Germany's mainstream parties have pledged not to enter into a governing coalition with the AfD. Rights groups warn the party's rise has stoked fear in immigrant communities. This is Undra Dressler, director of the State Network of Migrant Organizations.
8: For years, people with a migration background in Saxony-Anhalt have experienced discrimination and racism on a daily basis. They face structural disadvantages in accessing work, education, healthcare, and also dealing with government agencies. And all of this is our reality. This isn't anything new for us. The question is, how will this develop further?
0: The United Nations General Assembly approved a resolution encouraging members to adopt maps that more accurately portray the size of continents. The resolution to switch to an equal Earth projection was proposed by Togo, which notes that the more commonly used Mercator projection distorts northern landmasses to appear much larger than they really are, with Greenland and Africa appearing roughly the same size. Even though Africa is 14 times larger. This is Togo's Foreign Minister, Robert Dussey.
9: This adoption comes as the historic moment for Africa and for the world. It affirms the need for a more accurate, more balanced, and more geographically faithful representation of our planet.
0: The vote to switch to more accurate maps was 164-1, the United States the sole objector. The Trump administration dismissed the vote as a radical ideological project, unquote. The Trump administration's deleted critical references to a Confederate memorial that previously stood at Arlington National Cemetery. The bronze Confederate memorial depicts an enslaved woman carrying an infant child of a white officer, as well as an enslaved man following his owner to war. The memorial came down in 2023 under a congressional mandate requiring military property to be cleared of names and imagery honoring the Confederacy and its leaders. The marker in the cemetery has been replaced by a new sign that omits wording critical of slavery and the Confederacy. According to a new marker in Arlington National Cemetery at the memorial's former site, the statue is set to be redisplayed next year. The Trump administration's renewed its appeal to the Supreme Court to allow new restrictions on mail ballots ahead of November's midterm elections. The request followed a U.S. district judge's decision to extend an order barring the Postal Service from carrying out President Trump's executive order ahead of Election Day. This comes as states have already begun mailing ballots. Sophia Lynn Lakin, the director of the ACLU's Voting Rights Project, said in a statement, quote, "This administration is racing to the Supreme Court to demand the right to enforce a rule that has no purpose other than to create chaos, undermine election integrity, and rob eligible voters of their essential right to make their voices heard in our democracy," she said. A newly released records from the aftermath of the September 11th attacks on the World Trade Center show New York City health officials were still detecting asbestos up to a half a mile from the site 10 months later, despite official assurances after 9/11 that the air near the collapsed towers was safe. Over 170,000 pages of air quality reports, contamination data, and internal city correspondence sat in boxes in a city office for more than 20 years, and city officials say they were only found last year. Mayor Zoran Mamdani has ordered the material posted to a public online portal. This comes as former New York Mayor Rudy Giuliani and former New York Governor George Pataki said Mayor Mamdani should skip the upcoming 9/11 memorial commemorating its 25th anniversary. Giuliani went on an Islamophobic tirade on Newsmax, claiming Mamdani is a supporter of a supposed Muslim plot aimed at, quote, taking over certain parts of America and certain parts of Europe, unquote. And those are some of the headlines. This is Democracy Now!, democracynow.org, the War and Peace Report. Coming up, we spend the hour on 9/11 health as Mayor Zoran Mamdani holds a news conference announcing the release of the 170,000 pages of documents. Stay with us.

0: The Edge of Light by Julian Jean Glabs. This is Democracy Now!, democracynow.org, The War and Peace Report. I'm Amy Goodman in New York, joined by Democracy Now!'s Juan Gonzalez in Chicago. Hi, Juan.
1: Hi, Amy, and welcome to all of our listeners and viewers across the country and around the world.
0: Despite official assurances after 9/11 and that the air near the collapsed Twin Towers was safe, newly released records show health officials were still detecting asbestos up to half a mile from the site 10 months later. Over 170,000 pages of air quality reports, contamination data, and internal city correspondences sat in 68 boxes in a city office for more than 20 years. City officials claim they were only found last year. New York City Mayor Zoran Mamdani has ordered the material to be posted to a public online portal in time to commemorate this week's 25th anniversary of the attacks on the World Trade Center. Mamdani's office budgeted some $34 million as the administration in the coming months plans to review, redact, and publish more previously unreleased documents linked to the environmental and health hazards in the aftermath of 9/11. In the weeks and months that followed the attacks, former New York City mayors Rudy Giuliani and Michael Bloomberg, as well as other city officials, reassured residents and workers it was safe to return to the area surrounding Ground Zero, concealing the dangers of lingering toxins in the air after the collapse of the Twin Towers. Today, more people are believed to have died from cancer, respiratory, and other illnesses due to exposure to the toxins than the nearly 3,000 people killed on September 11, 2001. The historic release of the documents comes as part of litigation brought by the advocacy group 9/11 Health Watch, which sued New York City to force the publication of the records. Before we're joined by a roundtable of guests, including a former firefighter and an EMT, including the union leader Sarah Nelson and Bob Henley, the reporter, I want to turn to this clip from the award-winning documentary Steal This Story, Please, about Democracy Now! It's directed by Tia Lesson and Carl Diehl. We go back to Democracy Now! 25 years ago. The broadcast was on air when news of the attack broke. Our firehouse studio was located in Chinatown, not far from the World Trade Center in Lower Manhattan. The clip also looks at our very own Juan Gonzalez's outstanding reporting on 9/11 and the toxic nightmare on the ground.
2: I'm going to interrupt this tape conversation. Just a little while ago, we heard a loud sonic boom-like crash, and we heard sirens. Well, it appears that planes crashed into the upper floors of both World Trade Center towers minutes apart. We're in Chinatown. We're not far from the World Trade Center buildings. This is all unfolding as this broadcast takes place. Clouds of smoke engulfing the World Trade Center.
1: I was actually there the day of the attack, covering it for the newspaper, as well as for Democracy Now! All of Lower Manhattan turned dark in the middle of a cloudless, sunny day.
2: You are listening to Ground Zero, the War and Peace Report. We're broadcasting just blocks from what used to be the towers of the World Trade Center. This weekend, not much luck with finding anyone alive in the rubble. We spent last week since the attacks here because we're afraid we would not be able to come in to broadcast if we ever left the site. We are in the evacuation zone.
1: That whole area was off limits after the attack, but Amy managed to keep producing the show.
2: Military. There's a lot of smoke around here.
1: There were so many toxic chemicals in those buildings, all pulverized and burning at Ground Zero for months.
3: This nation stands with the good people of New York City and New Jersey and Connecticut.
1: It was George Bush who personally ordered the reopening of the financial district within a week of the attacks, sending hundreds of thousands of people back to work into that toxic area.
4: Ladies and gentlemen, our heroes will now open the marketplace.
1: There was a concerted effort of the business community, the national leaders, and the local leaders to quell the idea that there were problems at Ground Zero.
5: The air quality is safe and acceptable.
6: Everything we're getting back from the sampling that we're doing is below background levels.
1: And the press bought the official narrative.
7: Tests conducted by the EPA say once again no hazardous substances have been detected in the air.
8: If the mayor says it's okay, then I believe him. It's okay.
2: Co-host Juan Gonzalez has a cover story in today's Daily News. He says toxic chemicals and metals are being released into the environment around Lower Manhattan. Dioxins, PCBs, benzene, lead.
1: No one else was following the story, and all the government officials were denying what I was saying. My editor was removed just because he continued to defend me. They buried me back in the back pages of the paper. But I continued reporting the story, and at Democracy Now! We continue to get information into the hands of the public.
9: No one tested the dust cloud that came down on tens of thousands of people, so no one can say what the impact of such a massive dose of something.
1: The only thing that I was wrong about was that it didn't take 20 years for people to start dying. It only took 5 years.
9: Fires that continue.
2: Search and rescue workers are experiencing a high level of respiratory illness, but it's not only the rescue workers. Chronic coughs, upper respiratory infections, bronchitis, pneumonia, asthma are plaguing residents and students at Ground Zero.
0: That was a clip from the award-winning documentary about Democracy Now! Called Steal This Story, Please, which will be available on digital platforms in the United States in October. I'm Amy Goodman with Juan Gonzalez. Juan, you were on the ground reporting on 9/11, as people could just watch and hear. You also compiled your columns for the New York Daily News and went further in your book, Fallout, The Environmental Consequences of the World Trade Center Collapse. We are speaking today in New York City on the day that Mayor Zoran Mamdani is releasing 170,000 pages of documents about what the city understood about the toxins at Ground Zero, something you were reporting from the beginning. I'm wondering if you could read what you were writing at that time. And then we're going to go to a firefighter, a former EMT, a student at Stuyvesant High School that was right near Ground Zero, the union chief, Sarah Nelson, and WBAI head, Bob Henley, who's been reporting on this 25 years later. But Juan, your reporting was prescient.
10: Yes, Amy, and it's sad that it's taken all this time for the city officials to finally release the documentation. But back then, in my small book on this came out as I compiled the columns only a few months after the attack in April of 2002. But I wrote back then, Christy Whitman, Mayor Giuliani, and the other public officials should have told New Yorkers the truth from the start, that no one could guarantee the air around Ground Zero was safe, because no one had ever confronted a disaster of such proportions. They should also have released all the raw data on government testing as soon as they had the first results, and made clear that safety levels for many of these toxins did not even exist. The early blanket assurances that government officials issued were a grave mistake, and their continued defense of those assurances in the face of widespread continued public skepticism was inexcusable. thousands of people may end up paying for that deception through unnecessary illness or premature death in the decades to come. In their rush to return New York City and Wall Street to business as usual, these short-sighted officials unwittingly paved the way for a second wave of victims from the World Trade Center tragedy. In scrutinizing the government response to the collapse, I am not suggesting that there was some secret conspiracy to hide the facts or that anyone intentionally set out to mislead the people of New York. But I have no doubt that some officials saw what they wanted to see, and they irresponsibly chose to minimize or dismiss any post-collapse environmental threat. They did so for any number of reasons, or combination of them, out of ignorance, in response to political pressures from superiors, or because they underestimated the environmental threats from toxic releases, something that is all too common in the history of such disasters. Once ordinary citizens questioned their assurances, however, those officials closed ranks, dissembled, hid important information, and refused to listen or alter their policies. My aim here is to outline key lessons of this saga for the general public so that this kind of deception is not repeated should another catastrophe occur in the future. And unfortunately, now it's taken 25 years for the officials to finally say, hey, let's release the information that we had at the time and let the public judge whether we acted appropriately. And it's unfortunate that Mayor Giuliani, perhaps the chief architect of all of this deception and dissembling, is still trying to make public statements in reference to the 9/11 tragedy.
0: And Juan, the picture on the cover of your book, Fallout, says so much. Explain the irony.
10: Well, Giuliani was the one who assumed complete control for months of the site and would not allow federal safety regulations, EPA safety regulations, to be implemented because he kept insisting that it was a disaster site and not a recovery situation where everyone working at the site, the thousands of people working at the site, would have had to follow safety precautions for themselves. And his insistence on being the center of everything in the days after 9/11, I think, was a key factor in why so many people ended up getting sick and unfortunately dying afterwards.
0: And it's a picture of him wearing a mask. And talk about Mayor Giuliani today when it comes to 9/11 health.
10: Yes, and the irony of it all is that he was claiming the air was safe back then, and now he's claiming that he has been sickened as a result of exposure to toxins at the Ground Zero site. And several other members of his administration at the time also have claimed that they were sickened at the time, yet they were telling everyone that the air was safe.
0: We're joined now by a round table of guests in our New York studio and beyond. Bob Henley, award-winning investigative journalist, broadcast and print reporter for more than 40 years, general manager of WBAI Pacifica Radio here in New York, host of What's Going On, Labor Monday. He broadcast live during the 9/11 attacks a quarter of a century ago and has been covering the 9/11 developments since then. Lila Nordstrom is with us. She was a high school student at Stuyvesant High School on 9/11, the closest school to the World Trade Center. She's a writer, a public health advocate, founder of the advocacy group Stuy Health, author of the memoir Some Kids Left Behind, an activist's account of beating bureaucracy and building a movement, which came out in paperback last week. Marianne Pizzatola is with us, retired EMT, emergency medical technician for the New York City Fire Department. After the 9/11 attack, she founded FDNY EMS Retirees Association, has since founded and is president of the NYC Organization of Public Service Retirees Association. Sarah Nelson is the international president of the Association of Flight Attendants, CWA AFL-CIO. She's now serving her fourth term in that role. She's been a union flight attendant since she was hired by United Airlines in 1996, now representing 55,000 aviation first responders from 20 airlines. And we're joined by Captain Brenda Berkman, a retired firefighter here in New York City. Brenda is the vice president of Monumental Women. And Brenda, we're going to begin with you. Talk about what you were doing 25 years ago, what you understood to be the case in safety for the firefighters, and for you as a firefighting woman, what that has meant. Who has been left out from being cared for today, 25 years later?
11: Well, good morning, Amy and Juan, and thank you very much for having us on here today. Excuse me. So on 9/11, I was off duty, but I responded off duty to the World Trade Center, and I had a group of my own off duty firefighters with me. It's a long story. We got there right as the second tower, the North Tower, collapsed. So the air was completely full of dust.

0: really complete a disaster beyond what anyone could possibly had imagined. But in those early days, we did what we had to do despite the lack of protective equipment because we believed people to still be alive and we wanted to get to them. But as time went on and we realized that no one could still be alive, we went into a recovery effort, and that meant we were looking for remains. And people may not recall, but we were digging through the pile and using rakes to spread out all the debris to look for anyone's remains. We were working alongside, really heavy equipment as time went on that picked up big loads of debris and dumped it, creating a cloud. This went on for 10 months. And at first, there was no proper decontamination at all. We were walking around with this dust really all over the city back to our homes. And for instance, in the case of my fire truck, which we were able to start using again after we got some of the dust out of the engine, was never properly decontaminated for 18 months. So that meant that every time we turned on the AC or the heat system or changed a headlight, poof, dust blew out on us. So this went on. But the point I want to really make, and the other panel members are really going to be able to expand on this, is that because there was a relatively small number of women first responders. So in the New York City Fire Department, only about 25 women were in the fire department, in the firehouses, out of 11,500 firefighters at the time of 9/11. And half of us were down there on the day of 9/11 and got exposed to all of those toxins that day, but also many, many days thereafter for the next 10 months. And in the police, it was slightly higher. In EMS, it was higher. But the point being that people don't understand that not every medical condition is covered by the medical monitoring program. And indeed, for the civilian people who are just now finding out that they should be part of the medical monitoring program, civilian people have to show a condition before they can start to be monitored, which means they could already have come down with cancer in an advanced stage before they exhibit symptoms or whatever. So women's cancers have been left out of the equation for being covered under the medical monitoring program because the government was arguing that they didn't have the proper statistical comparisons. And Lila's talked about this. I'm sure Marianne has also talked about this, and Bob knows that, they weren't, there's certain women's conditions that have never been properly studied. So they don't even know what the, how many women come down with this stuff in the general population. So they don't have anything to compare it with. I mean, it's really, I commend the mayor for releasing the documents that he has released. I hope that the city continues to do this going forward, that they release all of the documents, that we have full transparency so we can know. We have no idea how many people, how many women especially, have died from 9/11 related conditions.
1: Yeah, I'd like to bring Lila Nordstrom into the conversation. Lila, you were a student at Stuyvesant High School at the time. I remember when I was covering the subsequent events after 9/11, talking often with Marilena Christodoulou, who at the time was the head of the Parents Association at Stuyvesant and who was fighting constantly to get the city to be clear about what the dangers were for the students who were brought back into Stuyvesant about, I think it was a month after the attack. Could you talk to us about your experiences?

0: Yeah, absolutely. I think, you know, so often when people want to hear this story, they want to hear the story of the day itself, which was certainly traumatic. But I think the story of Stuyvesant really most begins on October 9th, which is the day that we came back to our original building three blocks from the World Trade Center. Marlana Christodoulou had already been engaged in a long conversation, as has had the rest of the Parents Association, with the Department of Education about the safety of the building, and numerous false assurances were made about the condition that we would find the building in, and that included that, you know, they claimed that they had done a very deep cleaning, that there had been HEPA filters installed, and, you know, that students would find that the building was sort of decontaminated. And when we got back, it was clear that that was not the case. We went through five police checkpoints on our way into the building on the first day. So, you know, we were essentially being paraded in front of television cameras as part of the messaging efforts to show that downtown was safe. But as soon as we got into the building, not only did we find that there were no HEPA filters and the building had never really been adequately cleaned, but also the school itself was located next to the barge that they were bringing all of the debris from the site to. So that meant that the building was being recontaminated on a daily basis, every day for months and months, not to mention the fact that fires burned at the site until, I think, the end of January. Other schools in the area pushed back their returns based on the experience that we were having at Stuyvesant, and they didn't do a full cleaning of the building until the next summer.
1: And what grade were you in?
0: I was a senior.
1: And you've ended up writing a book, What Happened to the Stuy Students, to the Stuyvesant Students. Again, Stuyvesant High School was on the Hudson River.
0: Yeah, and one of the reasons I wrote the book was because I wanted not only there to be an accounting of the story, because it felt like the national narrative had really excluded survivors from the conversation, but I also wanted there to be a story of the advocacy efforts and the fact that we were involved in the subsequent advocacy efforts that secured the Zadroga Act in three different occasions. I think there's a perception that, you know, that was a story that only involved first responders and that the community really didn't play a role in that process, but the community, which includes 300,000 people that were downtown, played a role in that process, has access to those programs in a different way than responders, but was an important part of that advocacy effort as well.
2: And could you talk about the students and even faculty that became sick? I think one teacher at Stuyvesant immediately requested a transfer as a result of his illnesses immediately after getting back into the school.
0: Yeah, he was actually my math teacher, and it led to, well, really the end of my experience as a math student, because things fell apart from there. But there were a lot of reports early on of, you know, respiratory conditions, nosebleeds, headaches, and that sort of thing. The New York Times reported that the lines for the nurse's office were stretching around the school in the immediate months after 9/11. But we were told, oh, those will only be temporary. There will be no long-term health consequences. And I think, you know, as we all know, that didn't turn out to be the case. I started Stuy Health in 2006 as a lifelong asthmatic who had just been diagnosed with GERD. I was finding it difficult to afford treatment for just those simple chronic conditions. And then a classmate of mine came forward and said, well, I just got diagnosed with lymphoma. Could that be related? And we started to hear from other classmates that some of those earlier cancers that have shorter latency periods were starting to appear in the student population at Stuyvesant. Obviously, now we're seeing cancers that have slightly longer latency periods. We're seeing things like breast cancers and other sort of like more common cancers that people in middle age, because we're now middle-aged.
1: Marianne Pizzatola, you were a retired emergency medical technician now with the New York City Fire Department. You founded FDNY EMS Retirees Association and are president of the NYC Organization of Public Service Retirees. Can you explain what happened then and the medical services that are offered and not offered?
3: So we've found, very similar to Lila's story, that illnesses weren't getting covered. Initially, EMS personnel were told, oh, you couldn't be getting sick. You're not a firefighter. So don't worry, just go back to work. It'll be okay. But as Brenda said, we had the same experience as she did, as we would get into our ambulances and dust would come out of the vents. And we had to fight for the healthcare that we had. I ended up founding the first organization, FDNY EMS Retirees, in order to get healthcare equality, just initial baseline healthcare for EMS workers. And we had to fight for that. And moving into the years right after, as we started to find consistent diagnoses at our retiree meetings. People were telling us, I have autoimmune disorders. This is going back as 2004. So we were trying to raise the red flags of things that we were seeing as a pattern. And my very first spreadsheets of tracking male, female, age, location of zone, diagnoses, we brought that to the FDNY, and they thought we were crazy. And it wasn't until I reached out to a doctor who I've since lost touch with. Her name was Dr. Jean Pfau out of Libby, Montana. And I said, we're seeing cancers. We're seeing asbestosis. We're seeing mesotheliomas. We're seeing very unusual autoimmune disorders, even in men, that are typically found in women or people of color.
1: Why is Libby significant?
3: Libby is a sick town. Libby, Montana mines, the vermiculite mines, that is a sick town from the contamination, environmental contamination. So the doctor said to me, I was waiting for someone to contact me. And I was like, no, you don't understand. I am like just an EMT. I'm not like some big managerial person to expose this. I'm telling you I'm doing this as a grassroots style because no one's listening to me. And I ended up putting her in touch with Mount Sinai and the fire department. Mount Sinai was the only group that started to speak with her. And over the years, we kept pushing for this mental health, autoimmune disorders, which I am a sufferer from, which is still not covered, cardiac illnesses, cognitive impairments. These are all things that we have been fighting for to get covered, and civilians have to go through that same fight. This just doesn't make any sense.
1: We're going to go to a break. We've been talking with Marianne Pizzatola, who is a former EMT with the fire department, with Captain Brenda Berkman, also with the fire department. We've also been talking with Lila Nordstrom, a former Stuyvesant High School student. When we come back, Bob Henley joins us, general manager of WBAI, has reported on this issue for years. And Sarah Nelson, union chief, represents the flight attendants. Stay with us.

0: Combing the Ruins. This is Democracy Now!, democracynow.org. I'm Amy Goodman with Juan Gonzalez. As we continue our roundtable on 9/11 health on this 25th anniversary week of the 9/11 attacks, we go now to Sarah Nelson, the international president of the Association of Flight Attendants, CWA-AFL-CIO, now serving her fourth term as president. She's been a union flight attendant since she was hired by United Airlines in 1996, now representing 55,000 aviation first responders from 20 airlines. Sarah, welcome to Democracy Now! I want to know where you were on 9/11. At the time, you were a United flight attendant based in Boston, but you were in Chicago, where Juan is today, on that day. You'd flown on United Flight 175 just the week before the plane that hit the South Tower of the World Trade Center?
1: Yes. I was serving as our local vice president in the union and also as our national strike chair, and I had just landed in Chicago to go to a union training. So I went to our national office, and we were getting the briefings from United. As we were getting all the flights on the ground, we were tracking where all the crews were going and making sure that everyone was on the ground. We didn't know how many more flights were in the air that could be affected. As it turned out, I got the briefing partway through that morning that it had been Flight 175 that had hit the South Tower of the World Trade Center. And of course, if you haven't been around and don't follow the chronology of the events, that is the plane that you can see flying into the South Tower, because every camera was trained on that site when American Airlines Flight 11 hit the North Tower 17 minutes earlier. So there were already first responders on the way responding to the incident. And I know the exact moment that my friends die. And I say their names every day. Amy, Michael, Amy, Catherine, Al, Alicia, Marianne, Jesus, and Robert. And Robert was a good friend. These are people that I flew with all the time. He relayed some of the first intelligence of that day from Flight 175 about what was going on. My handbook is in the 9/11 Memorial Museum that gave us the exact wrong training for that day. We were told to keep everyone calm, appease the hijackers. And so getting that information from those flights was critically important because that got to the crew on Flight 93. And it was a crew of all women, five women. The pilots were killed immediately.
0: 93 was the flight.
1: Flight 93 was the last flight to take off that day, and that had the hijackers on board. And it was taken over. That flight was planned to hit the White House or the Capitol, very likely the Capitol. And the passengers and the crew found out what was going on, and they organized together to fight back. And I think that
0: The five flight attendants were all women.
1: They were all women. And the passengers, between the flight attendants and the passengers, there were white, black, Asian, Latino passengers. There were Democrats, Republicans, and independents. I think this is a really important point. But in that moment, they were just one. They were unified to fight back with urgency. And they did fight back to try to save their own lives, but definitely made it possible to save the U.S. Capitol and so many other lives on the ground. And I think that that is a really, really important point, that this is what we need right now to fight with urgency to get people what they need. We need Medicare for all. We need to be able to respond, because it is these for-profit systems that put people in a place of denying the realities of the problems that we face today. And so in the aftermath, we were helping flight attendants. We lost 20% of aviation workers overnight, furloughed, gone, those jobs gone. We went through a series of bankruptcies. $81 billion was given back by workers in the wake of 9/11, including transferring the cost of health care to us, destroying retiree health care, destroying pensions. And we're still trying to fight to get that back. But when we say never forget, and I remember in the weeks that followed seeing that sign and thinking, who would ever forget this? But people do. And if it were not for our unions, if it were not for the people on the ground, the grassroots organization, the people who are willing to tell the stories, we would not only forget, but that, to me, when I think about my friends, that is That is the biggest betrayal to them. They were amazing people that we should certainly remember, but in their names, we need to make sure that people are safe today. We need to make sure that all of the problems that were created by this and all of the people who took this as an opportunity to redefine the value of workers in that time, to lessen the value of workers and put more into the hands of Wall Street, that also is the story of 9/11. And that also is what we continue to fight as a union, even today, trying to keep federal security from being privatized, trying to keep knives off the plane, trying to address the fact that we breathe toxic fumes on the planes and no one will identify that. So that is really, to me, this has become obviously my life's work. But 9/11 is alive and well with me every single day, because never forget means also understanding that we have to define those problems, that we have to fix them, and that we have to stand together just like those passengers and the crew did on Flight 93 with urgency to fight the problems that we have today.
2: Yeah, I'd like to bring Bob Henley into the conversation. Bob, you were there. You were have been reporting on this issue now for 25 years. I'm wondering if you could talk about your own experience, and also if you could deal with this issue of Mayor Giuliani developing a national reputation in the aftermath of 9/11 as America's mayor, when some of the major decisions that caused so many lives to be lost were made by him, including the radios that the firefighters were using that didn't work, and the command center that Giuliani put in the World Trade Center and therefore was destroyed and was not available to keep firefighters and police in communication with each other?
3: Well, Juan, first of all, I want to thank you for all you did, and just thank you for keeping on and getting it right from the very beginning so we can build this legacy forward. I will tell you that anyone who really knows the New York City Civil Service, and I spent many years as the chief leader, which has been around since 1897, knows that Mayor Giuliani's presidential bid was ended to a large degree by a caravan of buses that were filled with widows of FDNY and firefighters and people closest to the people that gave 343 lives on that day, and subsequently 600 have perished, both retiree and active. There's kind of a split-screen reality. The corporate news media portrays him as America's mayor, but the reality is that he had a corrupt administration then, and what he's doing now is corrupt. One of the things that's most tragic as we look back, and our time is short, the 9/11 World Trade Center Health Program is a wonderful program that is keeping many people alive, and that's wonderful. But the
1: Explain
3: truth is,
1: what that is, so
3: in the aftermath of 9/11, the city of New York fought under Mayor Bloomberg's tenure any recognition there was an occupational hazard. I was working at WNYC, and Mayor Bloomberg spoke into my microphone when James Zadroga passed. He was an NYPD detective who had worked at the Freshkills landfill. He had been disabled towards the end of his life. He had gone to basically just die into his father's home at the Jersey Shore. When he passed, Mayor Bloomberg said, "People are looking for a hero, and sometimes they don't exist." James Zadroga was a drug addict. And I just about couldn't believe it. But fortunately for posterity and for the survivors and people that were responding that day, Joseph Zadroga's father was able to make sure that he was taken to a medical examiner in New Jersey who wasn't connected into New York City politics, and it was discovered that he indeed, his body was riddled with this contamination, and Mayor Bloomberg issued an apology. But the damage had been done for years. I mean, two or three, 4 years, the city resisted this. Now, the way the 9/11 World Trade Center Health Program was created, the Zadroga Act with Cara Maloney as Congresswoman pushed for, Jerry Nadler championed, there was a bipartisan eventually support for it. It is flawed. It is flawed fundamentally because it makes, as my former mentor, Dr. Joseph Fennelly, the chief medical ethicist for the New Jersey Medical Society, when I shared with him the parameters, he said, once you, as a medical professional, recognize a risk to public health, you can't create a hierarchy of people in a uniform who work a pile. They are going to get annual screening, whereas oh, you went to high school there or you work there and you're not on the pile, let me know if you have a cough.
0: And, of course, the pile is...
3: The 16-acre site of the World Trade Center. And so what's happened is we created this hierarchy where survivors, and that includes, by the way, several thousand civil servants. There was no Zoom back then, as you know, Amy. We were both working. People were ordered back to their desks in Lower Manhattan, with it, which turned out to be a death sentence. And then the city of New York subsequently tried to undermine the quality of the health care these retirees had by selling it out for Medicare Advantage. So never forget, they have been forgetting every day since. I mean, right now, as we speak, talk about disregarding EMS. There are, on some days, 100 ambulances that don't roll, 25% of the rolling stock, because the city of New York, including this administration, won't pay EMTs a living wage. They're paying $18 an hour. You get paid more to shovel snow in New York City at $30 an hour. So when you say, never forget, they've had amnesia since then.
2: And Bob, in terms of the ability of the labor unions of New York City to protect the municipal workers, what's happened with that?
3: Well, what happened was under Mayor Bloomberg, they had so many contracts that weren't settled, and so he really had it out for public unions, and that created a situation where they just lost so much ground. You know all this. It was a generation of lost ground. And then when Mayor de Blasio came in, he had to settle 100 contracts in like a short period of time. And that's where the idea came. Oh, listen, we have these retirees who are getting a free ride on with Medicare. You know, we could sell it out to something like Aetna, Medicare, to Aetna, and we could realize $600 million, they said, a year. So they sold out the retirees who had kept the city of New York running, and including several thousand of them who were civil servants ordered back to their desks, who were not first responders, but were dealing in some cases with terminal cancer diagnoses. That's the city of New York, the wounded city that this young mayor is dealing with right now.
0: And Juan, I have to end with you, because your reporting was so critical. The fact that you were writing columns about the toxic zone when all of the officials were saying that it was clean to go back to work. The New York Daily News, who you wrote for at the time, ultimately would win the Pulitzer Prize for its reporting. But you won. You should be the one who won that Pulitzer Prize, warning people nonstop at the risk of your own job about the toxic zone at Ground Zero. Juan, in this last minute, your final comments on this week of the anniversary of the 25th anniversary of the 9/11 attacks.
2: Well, Amy, prizes and recognition don't really mean anything. To me, the failure was to get the information for all of the media to have gotten the vital information to the public at the time that more illnesses could have been prevented. So I see it ultimately as a failure on my part, and the failure of the profession of journalism and the especially of the commercial media to rise to the occasion when it was needed. Anyone can go look back and say, oh, this should have been done that way or another way. But the issue is when the crisis is at hand, how do you deal with it? How do you get information to the public that they can use to protect themselves? And unfortunately, in this, we all failed.
0: Juan,
2: and the result is all the people who have died since then.
0: Juan, in this, people can judge for themselves. Read Juan Gonzalez's book, Fallout, The Environmental Consequences of the World Trade Center Collapse. I also want to thank our guests, Bob Henley, Sarah Nelson.
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This is Angle of View. Today is May 26th, 2026. I'm Will Hatman. It's Angle of View Classics Week 5 and our second director profile episode. We're going to be taking off from our David Fincher episode 2 weeks ago to burrow a layer deeper into this country's soil and look at one of the big shots of the U.S. indie wave of the 80s and 90s, Jim Jarmusch. It's hard to call Jarmusch a direct influence on Fincher. They trade in totally different kinds of coldness. Nor can it be said that Jarmusch paved the way for Fincher or anything like that. As Fincher came out of music videos and TV commercials, the way so many big movie directors of the 90s and 2000s did, while Jarmusch is a stalwart independent who has always worked outside the system. There's no linkage, really. Fincher is one of the very few directors who can rightly be called second-generation New Hollywood. He worshipped Hitchcock and Scorsese and Stanley Kubrick, and what he had to offer was the purely technical side of those titans' talents, which was perfect for a Hollywood in which technical ability was increasingly becoming the only currency for a director. Jarmusch, the most Gen X-coded boomer of all time, came up about 10 years earlier, when Hollywood was getting newly stiff and conservative, and never even attempted to participate in it. He loved European and Japanese directors and wanted to try to capture America through those kinds of outsiders' eyes, which is why his earliest movies all take place in mythic American cities, New York, New Orleans, Memphis, and all contain at least one foreign character. And he knew that the kinds of slow, dryly funny character studies that he wanted to make never had a snowball's chance in hell of getting financed in a Hollywood in which the adventurous 70s were so thoroughly over. By the time he was working, the studios were all being absorbed by risk-averse multinational corporations, movie deals were being struck increasingly on the basis of future TV viewership projections, and broader Reagan-era retrograde politics and the cultural rot that goes with them had made audiences newly disapproving of sex, violence, and engagement with major contemporary themes. Fincher worked the system from within and adapted to its needs, and his ultimate triumph is that once he had made it to the top, by which time that 80s stiffness in the culture had relaxed again a little, he made a few movies that were so good that they made the whole system look better. Jarmusch is not that. He's an auteur and an oddball, one of the few American artists in movies who has marched to his own drummer the whole time. So concludes my effort to connect these two. I enjoyed reviewing Jarmusch's most recent movie, Father, Mother, Sister, Brother, in full on these airwaves at the top of this year, and gave myself the chance to say a few general things about his work and career. But apart from that, and the paragraph I just finished reading, I've never talked about him, even though I've seen every single one of his movies and consider him an essential artist in the medium. Unfortunately, at least for me, I don't have the time at the moment to be taking stock of him or any of these featured artists and writing anything zoomed out and biographical about them to tie any kind of nice ribbon around my reviews of the individual movies. If I had that kind of time, I wouldn't need to be doing Angle of View Classics in the first place. But maybe we can have fun with that absence, and that it leaves you with just my reviews of the movies in isolation and puts you in a position to draw whatever larger patterns you care to draw on your own. Maybe you will see thematic connections that I can't. Have fun. Here are my reviews of almost every Jim Jarmusch movie, in reverse chronological order, so that the worst one can be gotten out of the way quickly. Although, irony alert, this very bad movie that we're starting with is actually the one I went longest on, so it will take a little while to get it out of the way. If you were to read it on its own, it might make you think I hate this filmmaker. The rest of the reviews on this broadcast will hopefully confirm that I do not. The Dead Don't Die, 2019. Review date March 8, 2020. First and only viewing. A flailing, flopping attempt by Jim Jarmusch to do a super-duper, self-aware, postmodern, second-order, thinking person's elevated meta-riff on the zombie genre. In other words, a zombie movie by and for people who think they are too smart for zombie movies. Every frame sneers at the whole genre with contempt, and the movie has no animating spirit apart from this. It is the worst zombie movie ever made. I have defended Jim Jarmusch before against these kinds of accusations, but he is on another level here, so indefensibly high on his own farts that he thinks he can get away not only with Spaceballs-esque metaleptical stunts, in which the characters refer openly to the script, or to the theme song, or to Jim, but with cutely promising the audience a bad ending early on, and then acting like that makes the bad ending taste any better when it arrives.
When adaptation tried that trick, it did it because the choice reinforced the central game of the movie, because it was a movie about conventions in movie screenplays, and it still didn't completely get away with it. When this movie does it, it's for a much cheaper reason, because Jarmusch refuses to do any hard work. He believes the only way he can package the point he wants to make is in the form of a big, dumb, climactic sermon. First of all, it isn't. But second of all, if you're going to go that route, you ought to commit to it. And nobody has ever committed less to anything than Jim Jarmusch committed to the end of this movie. The whole attitude of this third act breaks down like this. Because Jim is a very smart director, he is allowed to do big, dumb things as long as he assures you that he knows they're big and dumb while he's doing them. So when it looks like he's indulging in hack movie conventions, don't worry, he's not actually doing that. It's more like, wouldn't it be funny if he did do that? Which he never would, but if he did, it might look something like this? I cannot overstate the extent to which a bog-standard dime-a-dozen zombie movie is more enjoyable than this kind of snide superior commentary. At least that kind of movie might have a heart beating in its chest. You realize at the end that the only reason he'd been sledgehammering the fourth wall this whole time was to be able to smuggle that concluding monologue through. And what is that point at the heart of that monologue? Now that the very smart artist has assured you that he doesn't really mean anything he's saying, what is it that he has to say? The same thing that George Romero said 41 years earlier in Dawn of the Dead, and that hundreds of other zombie movies have repeated since, that because of dehumanizing cultural forces, people are zombies already. Pathetic as it is to circle back around to that tired lecture for the umpteenth time, the vehicle is even sadder than the tenor in this instance. Jarmusch really seems to think that just because the only way he could think to drive that lesson home was in the form of a sermon, that's the only way it could have been done. After all, if there were a smarter way, surely he would have thought of it. He seems to forget that Romero did it with gruesome situational humor, and that was the whole reason it connected. Frederick Elms, once a great enough cinematographer to shoot Blue Velvet, makes a complete mess of the exteriors, up to and including the cemetery scenes in which he dials in some of the worst-looking day-for-night shots in recent memory. It's shockingly ugly. Patterson, 2016. Review date February 27th, 2026. First and only viewing. Jarmusch's sweetest and most earnest movie by a mile, even if it's a studied sweet earnestness, because all his films are studied, because he's got that restless intelligence that compels him to watch himself. The self-consciousness it radiates is what keeps it from inhabiting the utterly surrendered worship of smallness that it's gesturing toward, but it still gets very far by playing up the mischievous end of the self-consciousness. After all, humor is where Jarmusch has always been sharpest. The winks that come bundled with all the doublings in the movie, the main character is a bus driver and poet named Patterson who drives a bus in Patterson, New Jersey, and the bus driver is played by Adam Driver, make for the clearest thread of this mischief. But there are some isolated moments that are little picayune classics, like Method Man in the laundromat and the Moonrise Kingdom kids on the bus. But the thing is, the few moments that seem actually torn from life are still the best in it, which include not only the scenes of the poems taking shape, but other moments of piercing truth, like, I don't like you, Marvin. And I don't know if I've ever seen a subtler take on the comedy classic, kind person gratefully chokes down bad meal because it was prepared by someone they love, yet I was fully lolling at how Driver was pounding that water. That's the really relaxed stuff in the movie, and it's what shows that Jarmusch is actually capable of dialing in that frequency. He just doesn't trust himself to stay in it. Granted, there's some mischief in Patterson's poems themselves, and they are actually pretty good poems, which is often too much to ask for in movies about poets. But the best thing in them is how unpretentious they are. Jarmusch could have taken more leaves out of his main character's book. The real nagging pebble in the shoe that keeps me from falling all the way in is Laura, Patterson's wife, whose sweetness is inseparable from her child mind. I genuinely don't know what Jarmusch was going for with her, whether he's idealizing her or ridiculing her, but she's not nearly as close to being a real person as Patterson is, so it can't be good. Only Lovers Left Alive, 2013. Review date January 18th, 2026. First and only viewing. Probably because I watched his execrable zombie movie first,
I had every expectation of Jim Jarmusch's vampire movie being a similarly tiresome patchwork of discursive games. But while it isn't completely innocent of that, the movie actually has characters and a story of some definition. Who knew? I grow immensely weary of vampires as junkies, but at least the Sam Fuller headcam livens up the representation a little. Plus, the fangs coming out as vestigial has an odd charm and cuteness that Jarmusch uses extremely well as a setup to his Return of the Repressed ending. Speaking of psychopolitics, the choice to set most of it in Detroit and thread in some aches and pains about the decay of the American city, and then to shift it to Tangier and play with post-colonial anxieties about new ways of being sucked dry, should not have worked, especially since it didn't choose one or the other of those cards, but played both. But Jarmusch mostly lets all that be part of the room tone, rather than getting pedagogical with it. Even the scene in the theater with Adam's little mini-lecture about the death of the arts in a once-splendid American city is firmly enough anchored in the two characters as we have come to know them that it doesn't feel out of the flow of the story. It's also congruent with the fact that our heroes are old-world aristocrats who continue to live outside society, but have retained control amid the takeover of capital by their unbroken access to huge wads of cash. Vampires as junkies might be played out, but vampires as aristocrats always makes good social sparks. Their aloofness and foppishness play right into it. And Jarmusch uses it to give the ending an extra color. We see wealth resort to outright vicious predation the instant it becomes clear that its gentler exploitation routines can't go on as they have. And for a black comic interlude at the halfway point, Ava shows up to answer the question, can a vampire have histrionic personality disorder? The Limits of Control, 2009, review date February 11th, 2026, first and only viewing. It's honestly a cool idea to smash a hitman-slash-spy movie and a head-trip quest-for-self movie together. I don't know if anyone else has ever noticed that the two iconographies live so close to one another, but head trips, very much including dreams, frequently involve mysterious strangers, cryptic messages, and recurring symbols, so why not? For Jarmusch to have been the one to fire up this blender makes a very plain kind of sense. He loves to play around on the surfaces of themes, to make provocative suggestions and then back away. For a movie that deliberately putts around in circles and almost never raises its pitch, it's bizarrely compelling. Isaac de Boncolet's face is enough of an anchor. Coffee and Cigarettes, 2003. Review date February 23rd, 2026. First and only viewing. I see this as Jarmusch taking the piss out of himself for the first time, i.e. acknowledging that he has a thing and watching us watch him do that thing and hanging the quotation marks around it himself. The episodic format and deliberate focus on mannered petty dialogues and general lightness of weight make this all the easier to detect, but it's still frequently cute, even when the bits are go-nowhere duds. Shrouded in this new self-awareness, that kind of stasis, as in the vignette called No Problem with Alex Descartes and Isaac de Boncolet, becomes much more arch. Highlights include pretty much all of the Roberto Benigni-Stephen Wright one, pretty much all of the Lee siblings and Steve Buscemi one, the Tom Waits joke about him being a doctor, the way we return to that joke with RZA, the reveal that Bill Murray is playing himself and the way RZA and GZA keep calling him by name, the way the Mahler breaks in on the Taylor Mead Bill Rice one, appropriately enough at the end, and the weirdly sexy way Kate Blanchett says, "Oh, squirrel." Ghost Dog, The Way of the Samurai, 1999. Review date February 28th, 2025. First and only viewing. However great Forrest Whitaker always is, there is only so much to get excited about here. I think my long wait to watch this, for which nobody is to blame but me, got my hopes up. Jarmusch doesn't offer much more of himself to this material than a self-absorbed delight in the basic originality and obvious strangeness of it. It kind of feels like the movie the main character would have made about himself, so sincere and direct is he, and yet it's nowhere near as enjoyable as he is. What falters is the tone Jarmusch brings to mob themes and characters, which tries to integrate comic, dramatic, and action energies, but is unsure of the mixture. When he treats the mundane this way, it's always disarmingly funny, but when applied to high-temperature situations, the result is something that feels like it's happening in less than three dimensions.
also not helping matters is that the movie's central idea that life gains purpose when you live by a code, even slash especially in a world where codes have been reduced to fashions, feels comforting and energizing as you start to hook onto it, but every successive scene drags it more and more to the surface. By the end, everybody's saying it out loud. Plus, John Tormey is inert, and his crucial scenes with Whittaker just don't dance. The scenes of Whittaker with Isaac de Boncole and with Camille Winbush are all great. So great that they're responsible for 90% of my fond rating. And a movie that gave us more of them interacting and less of this confused mob genre material, which it never takes past the level of footsie, would have been a lot more satisfying. Dead Man, 1996. Review date February 9th, 2026. First and only viewing. Jim Jarmusch's El Topo, only the soul being purified through violence, looks to be more the son's than the father's. Its tone is caught between the mythic and the mundane, but of course this is exactly the point. And even if the American West as death's anteroom thing doesn't resonate with quite the force we might like, not least because the film denies the West its beauty, which I think would have made the equation more interesting, it's still Jarmusch's most ambitious film, and his only attempt to push his laconic and typically urban style of dialogue

actually see are second go-rounds. Other strengths, impeccable casting, up to and very much including Iggy Pop and 19th century frontier drag, a surreally artificial look from Robbie Mueller, cinematographer, that oddly prefigures digital black and white, but assists the abstractness and theatricality of the conception, and a deservedly celebrated guitar score from Neil Young, which arranges its limited pool of themes to make a fever dream. Mystery Train, 1989. Review date, February 7th, 2026. First and only viewing. Unaccountably wonderful in that way typical of early Jarmusch, somehow comforting in spite of itself. Jarmusch is one of the few who could indulge this gimmick of orienting a movie around a place and delighting in the chance of paths crossing there without putting on airs. There's no corny, trumped-up magic about the encounters and near-misses. Everything that is arresting in it earns this quality by the tone being steered in the opposite direction, towards smallness. E.g., it's still a dingy flophouse, even though it's Screamin' Jay Hawkins working the front desk. But seriously, how amazing is Screamin' Jay Hawkins, though? Next question, are you surprised? The place, i.e. Memphis, the larger place, does take on temporary momentousness when viewed through the eyes of strangers, especially visitors from outside the U.S., but the real comedy is in the comedown, which always follows before long. What's most remarkable is the way you are made to realize that nothing has actually changed size. Jarmusch keeps the style so collared that the thrills and horrors are purely a product of your investment in the characters, and you feel the delusional quality of perception. Closing on a trio of local yokels drives this smallness home. Even the murder they commit seems small. They're not really worried about it anymore once they get inside their room, and neither are you. Footnote, the English guy counts as a local. He's been assimilated. Though as with Screamin' Jay, we get a layer cake of pleasure from recognizing Joe Strummer, with his rockabilly style of those days turned up only by about 20%, just enough for him to get compared to Elvis and resent it. Down by Law, 1986. Review date, May 17th, 2026. Second viewing. Pretty cute to use a jailhouse setting to cook up such a tame little confection. It takes three utterly innocent and blameless inmates, for starters. But it's very well made for something so shallow and simple. It's a personality showcase, and while John Lurie can't get an inch off the ground as a pimp, Tom Waits and Roberto Benigni more than make up the difference. Small wonder that they both became major screen presences, in their own ways, in later years. It doesn't take deadpan to the sublime place that Stranger Than Paradise found, but it does have its own enchantments. The quiet New Orleans night scenes, the stuff in the cell block that goes unseen, and Benigni's verbal gags. Once you get past the lumpy first act, every scene is at least pleasant. Stranger Than Paradise, 1984. Review date, May 17th, 2026. Third or fourth viewing. As long as they don't seem genuinely miserable, and they're not making other people miserable, it can be extremely funny to watch people just sitting around. Not because it makes one feel superior, but on the contrary, because the impulse to sit around, especially when it feels too risky to get excited about things, is so universal. My life looked a great deal like this for most of my 20s, and I didn't look anywhere near this cool living it. Jarmusch finds real social resonance and also, much harder, tender sweetness in this little petri dish of armored attitudes without introducing a single particle of condescension. It remains his best movie. My theme music is by me and Johann Wagner. 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Find these and more than 1,000 of my other reviews in writing at letterboxd.com/QUILLH. I'm Will Hatman, and I'll keep watching the future.

0: every Wednesday morning, 2 a.m. to 4 a.m., the stained glass rainforest opens like a portal into a kaleidosphere. Overabundant but psychedelic, multi-textural, multi-genre, multi-dimensional, multicultural, all-gender audio sculptures, measuring anywhere from the overstimulating and absurd to the serene and hypnotic. 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

0: X-Ray is thrilled to announce that we are officially moving to a new home. 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

0: If you want to support nonprofits in Clark County, Give More 24 is for you. Today we'll talk about this year's fundraising event on this episode of The Common Good. Hello and welcome to The Common Good, where we showcase the achievements of members of our community that contribute to Southwest Washington and beyond in a positive way. Hello, I'm Stephen Glickman, your host for this episode of The Common Good. My guest today is Hadley Phillips, the Greater Vancouver Chamber of Commerce's Program Manager for Give More 24, an event that makes charitable giving easy, increases exposure to nonprofits that people may not have heard of, and ensures that the money is used locally. Give More 24 is back for its second year after a brief hiatus and hopes to once again inspire giving to organizations that help ensure that Southwest Washington is a great place to live. Well, Hadley, welcome back to the studio. You're here again to talk about Give More 24. But first off, welcome back to the studio.
1: Thank you so much. Thank you for having us back.
0: So Give More 24, first and foremost, is what?
1: Give More 24 is technically and on paper, and what we call it, because it's the most exciting way to explain it, Southwest Washington's largest day of giving, or largest giving campaign. So it is 24 hours of just craziness and excitement for over 180 nonprofits in our region that are all raising money on the same day. And essentially, we just try to raise as many funds, and all of our nonprofits try to raise as many funds as they can in a very short amount of time.
0: And this is the second year that you're doing it, as kind of like it went dormant and then you brought it back, right?
1: It didn't necessarily. So the Community Foundation for Southwest Washington ran it for about 10 years. They did an absolutely amazing job. They were the founders of Give More 24, essentially, and they were the ones that got the community to kind of love it and the nonprofits to love it and it to be very successful for everyone. And once it moved away a little bit from their mission, which is, I completely understand. And so it transitioned for, I want to say, a year or 2 years. Up to, there is a statewide giving day, so it's all nonprofits in Washington State, which is fantastic and really exciting to watch, but just didn't have the same feel as having it just locally for Southwest Washington and just Southwest Washington nonprofits. So our chamber, for a little bit of context, gosh, probably 3 years ago now, we absorbed our local, or took over our local nonprofit association. So we had already kind of started into the realm of doing some nonprofit work, and we started having these conversations. Our board had started having these conversations of like, okay, well, we're already kind of, we're in a good spot because we sit in between the businesses and the nonprofits. So we're talking to both. And we have this cool opportunity where we might be able to get both sides really, really involved. And they were before, which is great. And everybody's kind of clamoring and wants it back or misses it. And the statewide campaign's amazing, but it doesn't necessarily have the same feel. So we started talking a little bit about bringing it back. It didn't necessarily need full reviving. It was only gone for like a blip in name. There was a giving day that existed there a little bit in between and still does exist. Nonprofits can still participate in both. But we, the chamber, took it over. Yeah, last year was our first year, which, holy cow, it's so funny. When I was here last year, I remember being so nervous because I was like, oh my gosh, I'm going to come talk about this thing that I know everything about and nothing about because we haven't done it yet. And so it was all these plans and expectations and our team was so fantastic and worked really, really hard to kind of do the absolute best that we could, but we'd never run it before. And it turned out so much better than I could have ever expected. The nonprofits, the things the nonprofits did to raise this money and how much they care about it shouldn't have been surprising to me because I work with a lot of them all the time and I know how much they all care about their missions. But I was so, so impressed by just the hard work that they all put in and what they were able to do. And so now going into this year, just kind of knowing that they all have so much care for it, it makes it a little bit more exciting.
0: So I guess it would be extremely unfair to characterize this as you had no idea what you were doing last year and it still was successful.
1: As much as I personally as a human being felt that way, we did. I mean, we knew a little bit of what we were doing. Our partners at the Community Foundation were fantastic. They kind of helped navigate us through, like, this is what you're going to be looking at. And we run it on a specific software platform that does giving days for nationwide for all sorts of different areas. And so they were really helpful. It was just one of those things of, like, you know the intention and you know what you need to do and you kind of have the building blocks, but you still never know how it's going to turn out fully. You just kind of hope for the best. And I think this is something that we only have control over certain parts of it. I mean, we offer as many resources as we can. We do as much promotion as we can. We like help the nonprofits in every single way that we can. And we help spread the word as much as we can and try to get businesses involved and just kind of yell about this program to anybody and everybody. But truly, it is the nonprofits that raise the money. So I really had no idea how it was going to turn out at the end of the day, and they did such an amazing job. So,
2: well, okay, let's just assume I'll be a stand-in for someone who has no idea what's going on, because I'm very good at that. And you have a day of giving. Mm-hmm. Now, GVC, Greater Vancouver Chamber of Commerce, steps in. What's the special sauce of what GVC is doing that's making it be so much more of an effective day for fundraising for nonprofits?
1: More in comparison to other ways that they're fundraising?
2: Like, if you just said, like, oh, we're going to have a day of giving, and it was just like, good luck, versus GVC comes in and says what do you guys do?
1: We, as far as when we're talking to nonprofits, I think we do try to be very transparent in whether or not it makes sense for them. So I would never, and I say this to everyone all the time, I would never go and tell a nonprofit, like, just sign up and do it and it'll be great, if they don't kind of have a full understanding of what it is, and that they do have to do a little bit of work. But I think what makes it really unique, and again, I credit a lot of this to the Community Foundation, they did such a great job building it. It kind of gives a lot of nonprofits license to get super creative with what they do. Yes, it is 24 hours of giving, but how you campaign to do that could be totally different across the board. We have 180 nonprofits. They are probably all doing different things. And it can be something as like quick and easy and small as they plan for a social media campaign and they, you know, blast to their entire audience and they have a certain expectation set for doing something of that size, or they send out a bunch of emails, to something as big as we have other organizations that plan like really fun, unique events specifically on that day just to get attention.
2: Well, let's just say for example, like, you know, you were saying some organizations are better suited for this, some are not. So a wise person once explained to me that you want to identify your ideal customer, mm-hmm. right? So who's your ideal nonprofit for Give More 24, and why is what GBC is, you know, why is it what you're doing a real difference maker for them?
1: Well, and I would kind of roll back what I said. I don't think necessarily that there's an ideal nonprofit. I think that this could be something that's amazing for all nonprofits. What I do think is that they have to be kind of ready and willing and want to participate. It's just not something that you can turn on and it'll make you money. It is something that you can participate in and people may find you organically, which I think is part of the charm of it and the excitement of it. But it is unique in the fact that it does kind of fit and work for everybody. I mean, we have some tiny, tiny nonprofits that are run by one person that's a volunteer, and they, you know, love this program and this event. I think it's mostly just, I want to make sure that people are prepared. And that's a lot of what we do, and why we wanted to do the program is we want to help get them to prepared as much as we can. So we offer a host of resources. I mean, if it's...
2: So a lot of guidance.
1: Yes. So as much as we can. On top of the fact that on our own, we do a lot of marketing around the program as a whole. It's the nonprofit's responsibility to promote themselves. It's our responsibility to promote the day in general.
2: So it's guidance, it's focus, mm-hmm. and it's...
1: megaphone, essentially, is what we try to call it. Yeah.
2: So you're drawing more attention.
1: Yeah.
2: So let's say there's some theoretical charity and they just want to make sure everybody has socks. And you're like, that's great. And we're going to have a day of socks. And you're like, we want to do a fundraiser. And they come to you and you go, okay, well, you know, think about how you can have a special event, day of socks. And then you say, like, we'll also amplify your message. And we have some resources so, you know, we can kind of work with you to hone your message.
1: Yeah. So, and we try to make it as broad as we can, again, like I said, because there's so many different nonprofits and they're all such different sizes, and some people have staff and some people don't, and some people have, you know, an amazing, very engaged board or base of volunteers, and some people it's a one man or one woman show. We try to be broad in offering like educational resources or doing things that can help anybody depending on the direction that they're trying to go. This year, for the first time, I started up, it is not as cool as this, and it is definitely not as official as a real podcast, but we started just chatting with some partners and some other nonprofits that have been doing this for a while, because we were listening to the nonprofits, and a lot of the questions that I'm getting asked is, you know, like, okay, this is our first time, what should we do? Or what has worked for these people? Or what works best for, you know, an organization that's helping animals or something? And I've seen what other people do, but I don't necessarily have those answers as being the one to do it, because we're from the outside. We're like the umbrella. So we've started bringing in people and nonprofits and organizations that have done it before, and just kind of getting their expertise and sharing it with the rest of the organizations, which has been really, really helpful. It's been a lot of learning for us, which has been great. And just, there's never enough time to know how every single one is doing it in their unique way in order to share, you know, if somebody asked me what they should do, I'd have to talk to them for 4 hours about what everybody else has done. But
2: well, it's kind of funny because, you know, there's two things in the business world that are common themes. One is this a known issue for problems? And the other is BKM, best known methods, mm-hmm. right? So it sounds like what GBC can also do is provide for people who don't have their process dialed in, you can discuss with them best known methods.
1: Oh yeah, and we put together, I mean, we have, everybody laughs at me because it's documents of things that no one wants to read, but we essentially put together like a how-to guide to run a campaign for GMR 24, like at its very base. Like here are the steps that you're going to need to know. Yes, it does look like a very scary long document, but if you do want or need to go and like read through truly how to do this, we've put that together for them. So, or here are some things that will help you kind of get your wheels turning when it comes to potential donors that you should ask or things that could make this more fun. GMR 24 has some really fun components. You can apply matches. So say that you went out, or KXRW, who I know is participating for the first time this year, which we're really excited about, goes out to a donor and says, hey, I know you were going to give me $1,000, but instead of just straight up giving me the $1,000, can I use that as a match? And then they go and promote to everybody, hey, up to $1,000, every single dollar you give, whether it's $5 or $100, is going to be matched dollar for dollar, and it's going to double your impact. That's a fun component. There are prizes that the organizations can win during certain hours when it's, you know, whoever has the most unique donations between 8 and 9 a.m. or things like that all throughout the day. There's a lot of fun pieces. So we try to walk them through all the steps and how to utilize the different pieces of GMR 24 that make sense for them and that they're kind of wanting to tackle for their organization.
2: So it's kind of like laser focus. I mean, literally, like if you have a beam of light and it's not a tight enough focus, it's not going to be effective. And so you're kind of helping people tighten their focus.
1: We try to. I think sometimes, and I totally get it, I would feel the exact same way. it's the same problem that I have when I'm talking to, say I'm talking to a business about like, yeah, you should participate in GMR 24. We just want to get people involved. And then there's a million ways to do it. Organizations tightening their focus and kind of figuring out their plan of action and what makes most sense for them, I think helps a lot because there's so many opportunities. Now, for organizations that have been participating in this program since it was born, you know, 10 years ago, or say they have a huge staff and they're like, we want to do all the things. We want to have an event. We're going to go for every single prize. We're going to have 10 matches. We're going to have XYZ. We're going to do peer-to-peer fundraising with 10 people. Like, that's fantastic for them. And I think that is, if everybody could get there, great. That's, we would love to see that. But I know that that's not reasonable and possible for all organizations. So yes, so laser focus is great.
2: So one of the things that you're starting to gain expertise at is someone comes along and you go, you're a larger organization, have more experience. This is how I can kind of direct you to be more effective. You're, you know, mom and pop shop. I can help direct you to more things. Yeah. I mean, this is your baby this year, right?
1: Oh, yeah. This year and last year, and it's growing quickly, and now it's so nice to have kind of a year under our belt to have seen how everybody did it, especially when having those conversations, because I can now say, because I've seen it, I spend a lot of times for nonprofits that are like, holy cow, we decided to do this. Ugh. Like, what do we do to be able to say, like, you can take it in bite-sized pieces, or like, try one thing this year, set your goal to something that makes sense, and then see how that goes and if it works for you. And if not, you can change it next year, you know, and take it in pieces, and it makes it easy.
0: 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My guest today is Hadley Phillips, GBC's program manager for GiveMore 24. We've been talking about what GiveMore 24 is. 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
0: 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I'm your host, Stephen Glickman, and my guest today is Hadley Phillips, the program manager for GiveMore 24. Before the break, we talked about what GiveMore 24 is. Our conversation continues with more information about this year's fundraising and what they're hoping to accomplish.
2: So Hadley, you're the prime mover on this for GVC. You're the Give More 24 person. What? How did you get into being in charge of Give More 24 for GVC?
1: You know, I truly think it was because I accidentally said something at a meeting one time when I shouldn't have, which is how I get into most of the things that I do. Like I had mentioned, our organization kind of got into the realm of doing a lot of nonprofit programming, and we've built a lot of programs. In the past, I've been there for, you know, a handful of years and have had the opportunity to build a lot of things out. And so this just felt a little bit more natural that, hey, if we're going to make this thing, not necessarily that it's from scratch, we are kind of inheriting it. It seemed really exciting to have an opportunity to do something like that. And holy cow, I was so scared last year, but I'm so glad that I was in the position because it was so fun to see because of how successful it was and it turned out so well. And like I mentioned, the best part of this was to see what the nonprofits did, but just kind of being able to be in the driver's seat, as scary as it was for a minute, and hopefully nobody knew that. Having a front row seat to seeing kind of the behind the scenes for all of them and what it looked like from the public facing side and the donor side was so fantastic. And it was just, I kind of, not that I stumbled into it, it was all very, very purposeful. And I would love to stay strategic, but I'm glad I was there. I'm glad I got to be a part of it.
2: It seems like this is something that you enjoy doing.
1: Oh yeah. And it's unique in the fact that I never thought I would be, and I think the work that people who serve nonprofits do is so unbelievably amazing, and I know how hard they all work. I am so grateful that I get to do something that helps so many of them at once. I never really thought that would be a thing. I'd never put a bunch of thought into that. I'm like, oh, well, if I love the puppies, then I could go volunteer for the Humane Society, or if I ever wanted to look into a job for, you know, this specific cause, I never even thought about the fact that there was going to be

0: to be a part of in general. So I think that just comes naturally. Like, obviously I have my hands in it. So I get really excited about what it could potentially turn out to be, but I get so excited for the organizations and what they're going to do. And I want everybody else to be just as excited about it as well, which is, I mean, our whole team does, our whole organization does. That's our whole reason that we brought it back, was because we just wanted to get the community as kind of hyped and excited about this and about uplifting so many nonprofits in our region at once as we can. That was our draw to it in the first place. So I think it kind of just comes organically.
1: Now, you put your energy into this. You're saying it was this year's how many organizations that are participating in Give More 24?
0: 182.
1: Okay, so 182, and you're hoping to reach as many people as possible. Mm-hmm. What's your baseline for that? You know, what have you seen in the past? What are your goals for this year?
0: So our goal last year, this is so funny, and I know my team gets so excited, and I try to be the voice of reason for myself. Our goal last year, I think, was 1.5 million raised, and we did like 2.35, almost 2.4 million, which again, I was blown away. And all of that was the nonprofits just being amazing and donors being absolutely fantastically generous. But that was across 4,000 plus donors. That part shocked me too. We looked at the data afterwards, and I want to say we had donations coming. We were able to spread this, and the nonprofits were able to spread this to people nationwide. And I think we had two donations that came. This is random. There was like one from Australia and one from, oh my gosh, it's going to kill me. I can't remember it. Somewhere in Europe, like Wales, super random. But it just had such a large, it had so much farther of a reach than I expected, and I was so excited to see that. And obviously that is the point, but the whole kind of backbone behind Give More 24 is that people are able to spend their money locally, and then they can see it working locally. Like, they're supporting organizations that are doing work in their backyard. So I just didn't expect it to be so broad, and I'm so glad to know that now, and to know that it had such an impact as far as it did. But
1: well, the internet reaches everywhere, and if someone says, like, you could, if you do a thing, for instance, you say, like, we're helping cats. Mm-hmm. If somebody in Australia is like, I like cats, I'll throw a little bit of money your way, that you get it. If somebody is in the United States and they see somebody in Turkey and they're just like, oh, they're doing something I'm interested in, they'll give some money. So what you're really looking for is somebody who is representing your values and the work they do. It doesn't matter where they're doing it. So
0: exactly.
1: You can kind of tap into that.
0: Yeah, and that was, again, something we had so much focus on local, and it is such a great local program that I know that the majority of the support obviously does come from here, but it was just so fun to see. And just the amount of donors in general, the whole point of Give More 24, again, adjacent to, it is giving money that's supporting local, and you can see it happening, but the kind of barrier for entry, we want to get as many people giving as possible. And for some people, whether it's that they're young and they haven't started yet, or just people that haven't thought about it, or people that haven't had the capacity to do so, this is such a good entry into giving. And the minimum donation to give for Give More 24 is $5. And so I was really excited that we had such a high number of, we call them unique donors, which just basically means that those are individual people with different names when they enter their information into the system that we're tracking. With almost 5,000 donors, like, that was crazy to me. That was something that I didn't expect. I know there's some absolutely amazing and very, very generous large donors, but to see a lot of those, you know, $5, $10, $15, $20 gifts coming in, and that all of that together built up to, you know, $2.5 million, I think was crazy. And that's the whole point of the program, is that we just want to kind of get more people excited and interested in giving, and see even their $5, you know, be a part of a day that's just as exciting as this one is.
1: It's also one day in a calendar full of days. Mm-hmm. So you could have a 10-year-old kid who's like, this organization does this thing, I'm going to give you my allowance. They get $5. Well, let's say, well, they save up their allowance. And then they go, Mom, Dad, I want to go help out at that organization. Or, you know, it's $5 after they save up their allowance for a while. But eventually it could be like, yeah, every few months I give $10, you know, and it's like, and it builds.
0: Exactly. So that is a lot of the conversations that we have with nonprofits, which, again, I try not to overwhelm them with, like, you could do 9 million things. But A, this is such a good entry and introduction for a lot of organizations to people that may not have known that they existed previously. Again, I never tell nonprofits to go into this with the, you know, expectation that somebody stumble upon them and they happen to raise 10 grand. I don't think that that's what will happen, but I've had so many conversations, and I've said this, I sound like a broken record probably to a lot of the nonprofits that are listening, because we talk about this in our resources a lot. The visibility from this program, just because it does create a really cool directory and list of all participating nonprofits for the day that donors and just community members across the region and apparently across the nation are just scrolling through. There's so many people that I've talked to that were like, oh my gosh, I had no idea that there, you know, is this organization that does this very specific thing, or that helps, you know, this park that my parents have lived next to for, you know, 40 years that I played at when I was a little kid. I had no idea that that's why they were able to revamp that. Just random things that people discover. So it's such a good and fun fundraising opportunity, but it's also a huge visibility opportunity for people to get new volunteers or get potential board members or just get people to care about their organization in addition to giving.
1: It also, I imagine, makes the nonprofits aware of each other a little bit more. I don't know if it's the goal of Give More 24, but it seems like there'd be some cross-pollination. Like someone might be like, oh, I didn't realize this other organization is doing something that's adjacent to what we're doing. We could work together.
0: That's been very, very clear since we've started to do some nonprofit work. There are so many nonprofits in the Southwest Washington region, which is amazing, but it's also, I think, hard for a lot of them. Everybody has a heart for something, and sometimes they get so focused on what they're doing that they don't realize that there's a handful of other people doing it as well. We've been in a really good spot and really lucky to see how many partnerships have bloomed from things like this recently. We've connected a handful of nonprofits to each other that either didn't know one another existed, or didn't know that they were doing the same work, or that they could kind of join efforts or help each other. And I have had a lot of conversations with a lot of other giving days or other people in similar positions in different states or different areas. And I want to say Southwest Washington is very unique from what I've heard in their ability to kind of come together and collaborate with each other. And even in this program and indeed offering resources with Give More 24, like I mentioned, we have been bringing on more nonprofits to kind of explain what they do and what works for them. Our nonprofits are very, very willing to kind of share what makes them successful with other organizations. It's not competitive, it's partnership based. So that part's been really amazing.
1: Well, the rising tide should lift all boats.
0: Exactly.
1: And in the current, I don't think this has ever been not true, but in the current environment, you can't mess around. Like, you don't want to be spending money on something that you don't need. And that could be an extra staff member or office space, or, you know, if you put somebody else on your website, you know, it could help them out. There's just economies of scale.
0: Oh yeah, well, and I think that it's helpful for donors also, and just supporters of causes in general, to see that kind of we're all working together. So even if it is a little bit confusing, I don't blame my neighbor down the street for not knowing the difference between the, you know, 15 different organizations that help serve like underserved communities. But when they partner, it does definitely benefit all of them, I think, in making it a little bit easier for donors to understand. And that's the cool part about Give More 24, is that donors get to see them all, you know, all on a screen. They can sort by a category and say, you know, I do love all of the animals, or I do want to focus just on education. And now they get to discover 10 new organizations that, and they can just kind of click through. That's the fun part about it too. We try to make it as easy as possible for people that are visiting the site on the day and clicking all of the buttons on social media, and there's so much fun stuff that happens, but all of those links lead back, you know, to the website, and that's where they can give. And it's a whole bunch of organizations just really easily and quickly telling their story and making a huge impact.
1: So for this year, I mean, really quickly before we go, I wouldn't put you on the spot and say, well, you're hoping to have 500,000 unique donors, but like, what are you personally hoping to get out of this? Because you're looking forward to, you know, years of doing this. What is your hope that this, you know, Give More 24 2026. What's the special thing about this year that you're hoping to get out of it?
0: Oh, I think, I mean, base level, obviously always, and I know that this is true, the nonprofits are able to do all of the amazing work that they do because they do fundraisers like this. So obviously, in my mind, I hope we raise, you know, millions and millions of dollars. I would love to see us hit over what we did last year. I think on paper, our goal for this year is 2 million. We want the awareness for Give More 24 to spread. I want everybody to know what it is and to be engaged in it in some way or another. Some people aren't able to donate right now, or maybe they're only able to donate $5, and just getting involved in that way I think is amazing. Other people can get involved in other ways. Everybody has a different capacity they're able to give back in, whether it be dollars or time or ideas. And I think just as much as we can grow the awareness of this program, I would feel like that was a success.
1: So raise the visibility, raise the feeling of connectedness, raise the feeling that we're all in this together. Let's make Clark County a better place.
0: Exactly. And just, you know, if anybody wants to go stand on top of their building and yell about this on September 24th, that's what I'm looking for.
1: Fantastic. Well, hey, thanks for coming in today and talking about this. Maybe we'll do this again next year.
0: Yeah, thank you so much.
1: You've been listening today to The Common Good on KXRW Vancouver 99.9 FM. I've been your host, Stephen Glickman. I'd like to thank my guest today, Hadley Phillips, the Greater Vancouver Chamber of Commerce's Program Manager for Give More 24. 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On behalf of show creator and producer Joe Clemens and all the volunteers and supporters who make this program possible, I'm host Stephen Glickman, and I want to thank you for listening to The Common Good. Take care.

0: Yeah, although it's kind of the beginning of the week. In fact, it's the beginning of fall. It's downright. It was 52 degrees here this morning in Portland. You know, it's cold. Fall has arrived, as has the election season, the hardcore, serious, wild stuff. Okay, we got a lot to talk about today. Trump's billionaires are proving FDR's darkest warning was right. Also, the far right in Germany proves that. Also, HHS released a report linking gender ideology to political violence. You know, we've seen this BS movie before. We'll get to that in a minute. Also, how can anyone say it's not time for the 25th Amendment? This is bonkers what Trump is doing overnight. Him and Natalie are just shoveling weird stuff out of the White House bedroom there. In the second hour of our program, Craig Unger, the Bogatin brothers, and the long shadow of the brainy Don. He'll explain it all. Also, has the media normalized Republican voter suppression right in front of our very eyes? And Israel's Prime Minister Benjamin Netanyahu was personally and explicitly warned that Hamas was preparing a major attack 10 days before October 7th. And he dismissed the threat and didn't pass it along to his security chiefs, according to a shocking new Haaretz report. Why is that? Also, in the third hour of our program, Nick Hanauer is going to drop by. He's got a new paradigm for a new era. It's a new kind of humanism. I think you'll find it fascinating. And the men who want to sign for you are coming for your rights. So we've got a lot to talk about here today. At the top of the list, though, is today's Daily Take over at HartmanReport.com. Germany's far right and Trump's billionaires are proving FDR's darkest warning was right. Germany over the weekend, well, one particular state in Germany, Saxony-Anhalt, basically put the heir to Hitler's Nazi party, it's now called AfD, Alternative for Deutschland, nearly into power, three votes short of a complete majority. And, you know, this AfD is basically, it's the neo-Nazi party in Germany. And this has got everybody pretty flipped out across Europe and in Germany. Their platform is very simple. Expel all the brown people from Germany, all the immigrants. Dump the EU and NATO, and instead build an alliance with Putin's Russia. Tear up the tech, climate, and energy rules so the fossil fuel and tech billionaires can take over Germany's government like they are in America under Trump. I mean, pretty straightforward stuff. Just do what Putin wants, basically, and what Trump wants. In fact, J.D. Vance went over and encouraged them. Elon Musk is, may well be responsible for this. He's been promoting them like crazy on his social media sewer. And, in fact, Vladimir Putin, Elon Musk, and Donald Trump all went online immediately after this victory to congratulate these neo-Nazis. Meanwhile, this same weekend, this Labor Day weekend, Fareed Zakaria had an interesting conversation with Chrystia Freeland, Francis Fukuyama, and David French about why liberal democracy is in retreat. I thought it was an absolutely fascinating conversation. Chrystia Freeland said something that really kind of took me back. She said, the biggest threat to American democracy is China's success with capitalism. And capitalism in China has been ripping up the pavement like it never has anywhere else on earth. I mean, we did really, really well after World War II. But China has been having, since the 70s, consistent 9% GDP growth year after year after year. That's something that just doesn't generally happen. And, what it's showing is that you don't need democracy for capitalism to work. So, you know, and by the way, this is something that Peter Thiel has talked about. This is something that others, you know, among our elite billionaire class have talked about. I'm convinced increasingly that these guys don't believe in democracy. They just believe in capitalism. And in fact, if they could do away with democracy, they would. You know, it certainly looks like. I mean, look at, you know, Elon Musk pouring hundreds of millions of dollars into elections. You don't do that if you trust the democratic process and the voters. And that, I think, is a genuinely serious threat to American democracy. I think it's important to understand what capitalism is. People tend to talk about, well, I'm a capitalist. Well, you're a capitalist if you make your money with money. Right? I write in the article about how I've been, you know, kind of in the middle of capitalism most of my life. Louise and I have started 5 businesses and, you know, employed a bunch of people and all that kind of thing. But the fact of the matter is I've never been a capitalist. I never made money with money. Capitalists are people who invest capital and then make their living off that capital. And I always made my living on the sweat of my brow, basically. You know, every one of those companies I ran, or Louise ran. I mean, we took turns, basically. And so that's free enterprise. That's a different thing. But capitalism is, you know, an engine that really can generate riches. And if capitalism... See, there's 2 ways this can work, or 3 ways. Number one, capitalism can capture the state. That's what's happening here in the United States. It's what's been happening in Europe since the 1980s. It's called neoliberalism. And it's where the capitalist basically seizes control of the government. That's one way. The second way is the government can control capitalism. That's what China is doing. And arguably, to a large extent, that's what Russia does. So you've got state-run capitalism or state-approved capitalism. And then the third option is that capitalism operates separately from democracy, separately from governance, and just does what it's supposed to do, which is produce prosperity. That requires capitalism to be heavily regulated so it doesn't have the power to seize the state and so that the state doesn't need to seize the capitalism. You know, a good analogy is football. Capitalism has a goal of producing profits and prosperity. Football has a goal of producing entertainment. They're both very good at it. Now, just imagine if the NFL was taken over by Donald Trump and he said, hey, there's a new rule. Whichever team gives me the most money, they can have 14 men on the field at any one time, and they can pull face masks and they can do kidney punches. No flags. Pretty soon the game would be so boring nobody would watch, right? Because, you know, the richest team that paid off Donald Trump would end up always winning. That's no fun to watch. Well, capitalism is kind of like that. I mean, you want to have rules that constrain it. And you know, this is what China has done, by the way. When Jack Ma, the richest man in China, came out in 2020 and said that he was complaining about government regulators holding back his business, they seized his business. They killed off his IPO, Ant Group. They fined Alibaba $2.8 billion for monopolistic practices, and he vanished from the public view for months until he was rehabilitated. Now, I'm no fan of the Chinese Communist Party. I don't want state-controlled capitalism. But the point is that we've got to understand what's going on here. The capitalists, or a handful of the capitalists, seem hell-bent on taking over our government. And once they do, they will run it for their own benefit rather than for ours. And to a large extent, that is what's already happening. And that, I think, you know, I get it, that they use things like racism and homophobia and misogyny as the weapons, as the tools to get people to vote them into power. But, you know, the bottom line is that We have to be very, very careful and frankly, very wary of these people. It's 15 minutes past the hour. I'll be back with you in just a minute.
1: This is the Tom Hartman Program.
0: Defending America from the weapons of mass deception. I'll be right back with you.

0: And welcome back, Ray in Hollywood, California. Hey, Ray, what's up?
1: Oh, hi, Tom. Good morning to everyone. I have a question about something they call debtor's prison, and it was active in Europe before the American Revolution. But the laws of Virginia abolished debtor's prisons. And I wanted to ask, do you think these morbidly rich would be imprisoned if the United States kept the debtor's prison law? And I want to refer to a painting by Rembrandt. It was called The Dutch Masters. And these were the Dutch capitalists. And if you look at the expression on their face, they look guilty. And they are guilty because they weren't paying off their debts.
0: Interesting. We have outlawed debtor's prison in the United States, but we functionally still have it. Roger Marshall, who is the senator from, what, Kansas, Missouri? I forget, one of those Midwestern states, Republican. He's a physician. And he bragged about how he's a doctor, and you know they call him Doc Marshall and all that kind of stuff. He has been suing his patients like crazy for non-payment of bills. And when they fail to show up in court for their hearings, he has been getting them arrested, thrown into jail. It's the functional equivalent of debtor's prison. And so, you know, we still have that kind of a system here in the United States, Ray. It's just not quite as explicit. But, you know, this is not a good country right now to be poor in, is the bottom line. Thanks for the call, Ray. Dave in Federal Way, Washington. Hey, Dave, what's up?
2: Hey, not too much, Tom. I know the your producer's call screener. He told me that you already had the author of this book on, this Gil Duran.
0: He was on last week or the week before last.
2: Nerdreich. Yeah. I just wanted to with what's happened in Germany. I just wanted to give my take on that.
0: Mm-hmm.
2: Okay, you know. It's bad, and you highlighted everything, especially this goal to get along or maybe cooperate with Putin's Russia,
0: right.
2: You know, to cooperate with the Kremlin. Look, this is bad. In America, we have a bad problem. There's two things about the Nazis in Germany that we do not believe to this day. Number one, we have this myth that they thought they were the bad guys. They actually thought they were the good guys. The other thing is we have this myth that they weren't Christian. They were, in fact, Christian.
0: Oh,
2: and,
0: heavily.
2: Yeah, heavily Christian. I mean, I'm sorry. I don't mean to offend anybody, but they just were. All right? Maybe a different form of Christianity.
0: Well,
2: but they
0: Hitler even appointed Bishop Mueller as the Reichsbishop. I mean, he created basically a Nazi church. It was utterly Christian. And Putin is a heavy promoter of Christianity.
2: Yeah, and you know this thing with these tech billionaires and everything, they've given up on democracy, Tom.
0: Yeah.
2: And this has opened the door for guys like Trump that have territorial ambitions. Look, you know this we're already, J.D. Vance himself has said we are likely responsible for that missile strike on that wedding, that wedding ceremony in Syria, Iran. This is a pattern, Tom. This is a pattern I've been on top of ever since I left Afghanistan. When I left Afghanistan, right after I left, they hit a Medicine Sound Frontier Hospital, all right, with Taliban. There's no way that was an accident.
0: Yeah.
2: This is Russia has gotten good at canceling out our electronic advantage. Yeah. This is eventually going to lead to World War III. I'm telling you.
0: I get it, Dave, and I share your concerns. Thank you very much. 19 and a half minutes past the hour. Back with you in 60 seconds. We'll be right back.

Tired of news that protects the powerful? Get reporting with a backbone at the Commonwealth Report. News for the public, not the powerful. Twice daily, visit commonwealthreport.news and subscribe today, because democracy belongs to all of us. So have you noticed that the Republicans are pretty much not talking about a constitutional convention anymore? They used to be gung-ho to rewrite the Constitution. You know, they wanted to put corporate personhood in there. They wanted to change it so that women can't vote. They wanted to do away with the election of senators, repeal the 17th Amendment, take us back to them being appointed by the states. They had all these weird—they wanted to outlaw labor unions, all these weird ideas, but they've stopped talking about it. I mean, they're still moving forward on it, but it's not Project 2025, for example. You know, their ultimate talking document does not have one single mention in it about a constitutional convention. Why would that be? Well, it's because the Supreme Court is doing their work for them. I mean, you know, just they have overturned Article 2. They've overturned the first, fourth, ninth, and 14th amendments. They've overturned Article 1, Section 7. All the details of this whole thing are over at HartmanReport.com. You got to check it out.

0: trail of green. I've been watching from afar. You've been calling out the chaos. You've been rattling the bars. Yeah, you walked a different
1: 1 minute past the hour. Nakedly political. This is pretty amazing. I mean, the war on queer people that Republicans have been waging for, I guess, most of my lifetime is getting really, really ugly. Bob Kennedy's HHS put together this so-called scientific study. One of the lead authors was a guy named Colin Wright. He works for the Manhattan Institute, which is one of these right-wing billionaire-funded think tanks. And he says, I'll just read you the paragraph from The Guardian. Wright disputed that the study was an attempt to link support for trans people with political authoritarianism and violence. Though the report itself says, quote, these findings suggest that gender ideology is associated with left-wing authoritarianism and willingness to justify political violence. I mean, basically, Bob Kennedy and HHS just published a complete BS study, phony science. By the way, the law requires that any science published by our federal government must be subject to peer review. Other scientists must look it over and be able to offer their thoughts and inputs and whatnot. And that is not what happened here. This study was not peer-reviewed because it would have been destroyed through peer review. It's a complete lie to say that anybody who supports trans rights is basically a Nazi, an authoritarian. That's what they're saying. This is just nakedly political. And look at what they're doing with this kind of BS. They're blocking now the Trump administration. If you're on Medicaid or any government insurance plan, you can no longer get gender-affirming care. So if you're a trans person and you have to have, you know, a testosterone or estrogen or whatever, you know, some sort of ongoing maintenance, testosterone is the most common for trans men. Good luck. You can't get it. It's not going to be paid for by Medicaid anymore. And also, it's just wrong, right? It's just wrong. It also follows attempts by the administration to limit access to gender-affirming care, including on Friday, last week, an agreement was reached between the DOJ and a New York hospital to stop offering gender-affirming care. And they are one of about 20 hospitals now that have stopped offering gender-affirming care after the Trump administration opened investigations into their administrations. All these guys have to sell is hate. Hate the brown people. Hate the black people. Hate the queer people. Hate the women. All they have to sell is hate. It's really tragic. Meanwhile, a lot of people are really concerned about Donald Trump. I mean, he and Natalie were up late in the White House bedroom last night and the night before, just posting bonkers stuff. I mean, a U.S. flag over not just Canada and the U.S., but Canada, Greenland, Iceland, Mexico, and a whole bunch of Central American and Caribbean countries. Iceland's ambassador had to reach out and say, no, we're offended by this. Stephen Robinson, a journalist, posted, he said, any other world leader posting something like this would have to apologize before their immediate removal. I mean, 36 bizarre online posts. Tom Nichols writes, something is very wrong with our president, and yet he still has the codes to our nuclear arsenal and is the single person who can order their reuse. One of these is an AI picture depicting Trump walking through a hellish landscape with a threatening message. Another one depicts Trump walking in Washington, D.C. alongside an army of robots and soldiers with red glowing eyes and the message, they will never sleep again. Who is they? What, liberals? I don't know. Or the robots? Another depicts Trump sitting on a black throne amid a hellish, war-torn landscape in front of giant humanoid robots. In another, he renames New Mexico to New America. The people in New Mexico are not happy. And another one shows him blowing up Karg Island, which he's afraid to do. Another one says the moon is ours. John Jackson, political commentator and U.S. veteran, says this is not normal. It's like watching a slow-motion train crash. Historians will be aghast. You've got a whole bunch of people in the political world right now. I'm waiting. I haven't heard this from any Republicans, but saying, hey, it's time to invoke the 25th Amendment. Mary Trump, Donald is decompensating in real time. Just look at the insanity he's posted on social media today. By refusing to invoke the 25th Amendment, Republicans prove once again they are willing to ignore the Constitution to protect him at our expense. It's true. Any single one of these posts would have gotten any previous president, impeached, basically. Or at least, kick this guy out. This is just plain old flat out nuts. So, those are my opinions. What are yours? What's on your mind? How was your weekend? We'll be right back on the other side of the break with your calls.
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1: It's the place where despair is not an option. We'll be right back.

Trump's Iran war hits $100 billion in fuel costs. Germany's far right surges. Canada strikes back. Europe fumes. A widow gets stiffed. And Melania's friend sells mystery meat. Good morning. This is the Commonwealth Report, news for the public, not the powerful. Trump's Iran war is draining $1 million from our wallets every 2 minutes. Brown University has put a running meter on Trump's war with Iran, and it just crossed $100 billion. That's the extra money we Americans have paid for gasoline and diesel since the bombing started on February 28th. It's climbing at the rate of $1 million every 2 minutes. Diesel hit a record Friday, kept rising, and reached $5.90 a gallon on Monday. That's up 60% from a year ago, and every truckload of food and freight rides on diesel. Now oil is racing back toward $100 a barrel after the U.S. struck three Iranian tankers and someone hit a Saudi refinery. Brown puts it plainly, these costs, quote, come directly out of Americans' pockets. Trump promised cheap gas. Instead, he bought a war, and now you have the bill. AfD wins historic landslide and rocks Germany's chancellor to his foundations. Germany's far right just did something no party like it has done since World War II. The AfD took 44% of the vote in the state of Saxony-Anhalt, winning 39 of 83 seats and falling three short of an absolute majority. Chancellor Friedrich Merz's conservatives collapsed to 17%, their worst defeat in decades. Merz called it a result, quote, we cannot simply move past as if nothing happened. Nearly 60% of voters there backed parties that question Germany's democratic rules. German intelligence has labeled the state AfD chapter a confirmed right-wing extremist group. Its lead candidate campaigned on friendship with both the White House and the Kremlin, and J.D. Vance has cheered the party on. Remember, Germany built its post-war democracy to stop this kind of thing. The firewall is cracking, and Trump's MAGA people are holding the hammer. Did Canada just hit back at Trump with 50% tariffs? At 1 minute past midnight this morning, Canada's retaliation kicked in. Prime Minister Mark Carney slapped tariffs of up to 50% on $20 billion worth of American goods, from steel to cheese to raincoats. It matches the batch of 50% tariffs Trump hit Canada with last month after talks collapsed. Trump's response? He threatened to ban Bombardier jets unless the company builds them here, vowed to double auto tariffs to 50% in January, and renamed Lake Ontario Lake America. Carney's answer was short. This lake is called Lake Ontario today and forever. Republican Susan Collins is already warning that businesses in border states will get crushed. Canada is the top export market for 36 American states. Trump is picking a fight with the customer next door, and your job might be the collateral. Will the Pentagon stiff a war widow because Congress never said the word war? Major Alex Klinner was 33 years old. He died in March when his KC-135 refueling plane went down over western Iraq while supporting strikes on Iran. His widow, Libby, went public last week after the Air Force told her she's ineligible for certain combat death benefits because Congress never formally declared war. She told the Associated Press, quote, my husband lost his life because we're in a war. 18 American service members have now died and 780 have been wounded in this conflict. Asked about her case, J.D. Vance said the administration loves her and takes its commitment seriously, then insisted it isn't a war because nobody's actively shooting. Trump backed him up and called the whole thing small potatoes. Small potatoes. These families buried their loved ones. Now Washington is hiding behind a technicality to screw them. They are cowards, and this is just wrong. Has Trump's trade war turned America's oldest allies into its angriest critics? Europe is watching the Canada fight closely, and it's not happy. The European Union already swallowed a deal with Trump that locked in American tariffs and delivered none of the certainty it was promised. A former Italian prime minister shared Carney's defiant speech and wrote, here is a speech I would like to hear in Europe. Economists across the spectrum agree these tariffs raise prices for Americans while punishing the friends we'll need in the next crisis. A Pew survey this summer found just 23% of adults worldwide have confidence in Trump, with the steepest drops among our closest allies, Germany and Canada. Trade wars are supposed to make the other guy blink. Instead, this one is uniting the world against us, and the price shows up on your receipts. Why did Trump order 660 million pounds of mystery meat from Melania's friend? Eric Schlosser, who wrote Fast Food Nation, is telling Americans to stay away from the 660 million pounds of tariff-free ground beef Trump ordered, supposedly to cut prices.
It's frozen chunks that may have sat overseas for years. Beef from Uruguay and Argentina has tested positive for a parasite drug and a banned antibiotic that causes nerve damage. And Brazil had police raid nearly 200 plants for selling rotten meat. Why? Well, Schlosser points to a White House meeting with

You were promised something. Work hard, play by the rules, and you'd own a home, raise a family, and retire with dignity. That was the deal. It was called the American Dream. So what happened? Well, it didn't die. It was killed. And we know who did it, when they did it, and how they got away with it. Who killed the American Dream? The greatest political crime ever told. A new book by me, Tom Hartman. That's Who Killed the American Dream? The greatest political crime ever told. So MAGA Mike and the Republicans want a religious test for people running for public office. They want to know that you are sufficiently Christian to be worthy of being elected. Right. MAGA Mike is one of these seven mountain evangelicals. There are seven domains where these dominionists believe that we need to have religion completely take them over. Education, religion, family, business, government and military, arts and entertainment, and the media. Seriously. This is not what Jesus was preaching when he said, give unto Caesar what is Caesar and unto God what is God's. This is the opposite, in fact, of what Jesus was teaching. It's the opposite of Matthew 25, where Jesus said, the only way to get to heaven is by feeding the hungry, healing the sick, helping the poor. This is counter-Christian, anti-Christian, in fact. In fact, I think you could say it is the Antichrist's work. There's a piece about it over at HartmanReport.com. Check it out.

0: 36 minutes past the hour. Welcome back. Picking up your calls here. What's on your mind today? Cece in Northbrook, Illinois. Hope you had a nice weekend.
1: I sure did, Tom. I showed up for work on Friday for the Tom Hartman show and found out you guys took off early. So, I got an early start myself. So it was a good weekend.
0: Good.
1: But anyway, you may have to help me with this premise, Tom, but it's, after I had the extra day, I was thinking D.C. is a sovereign area in the United States, right? It's just under the federal government.
0: Yeah, it's a federal district,
1: right?
0: It's unique. It's not like the states.
1: Right. So the police department, the prosecutors in that area, how are they working under the president also?
0: There's both. The city has an autonomous government, and it has its own district attorney and prosecutors. And then there are also federal prosecutors who operate in D.C.
1: So okay,
0: it depends.
1: Good.
0: If you commit a street crime, you're going to be in a system that's pretty much like every other state. If you commit a federal crime, then you're in a federal system.
1: Okay, what if I, as a regular citizen in the city, defrauded other citizens, like some type of scheme, kickback scheme, or whatever?
0: No, white collar, blue collar.
1: Would I be charged by the local?
0: Yeah, it doesn't matter the kind of crime. If it's a crime under the laws of the District of Columbia, they will prosecute you for it. And their laws are not that different from the states. Or at least that's my understanding. You should fact check this, CC. I've never actually, I didn't go to law school, and I never actually studied the structure in D.C. I'm broadly familiar with it. I might have some of the nuance wrong here, so fact check me on that.
1: No. That's good because you won't be able to shoot down my premise here so fast. Because what I'm thinking is that any prosecutor in D.C. can charge six people for corruption, meaning the Supreme Court. And and the reason why I bring this up is because we know that Trump only has one card and it's coming up in 60 days. It's called chaos.
0: Mm.
1: He's going to do something. And so I'm saying, why should we wait with all this track record of the Supreme Court

0: Donald Trump, the Congress, they have a track record. We know where this thing is heading. Why are we going to rely on hope? I'm saying charge the six people with corruption, the six judges, and let it go from there. That's a what we call a constitutional crisis, because Trump, that's what his card is. He's going to create some type of constitutional crisis. My thing is, why wait?
1: Well, you're singing Christopher Armitage's song. You know, he's not specifically about D.C., but more generally, he's been arguing for months now on this program and on his Substack newsletter, The Existentialist Republic. He's been arguing that state prosecutors, attorneys general, and, you know, you would have the equivalent of that in D.C., should be going after these corrupt Republicans for crimes that are committed in their states. And, I agree with him. I agree with you, CC.
0: Okay.
1: I don't know the subtleties and nuances of how it would have to play out and how it would work. And my understanding of how D.C. operates, you know, maybe, one of the lawyers among us will probably call and set me straight. But broadly speaking, that's my understanding. But it doesn't have to be D.C. You know, I mean, these guys are committing crimes in Texas and Oregon and, I mean, every state in the union. People are being hurt by them. Donald Trump's followers have given him over $2 billion for his crypto stuff, and he's basically put all that money in his pocket and screwed them. Most of them are left with nothing or very little. You know, the value of his crypto coins has gone from like $74 when he first issued them down to, what, 30 cents or something right now? I mean, I would think in every state of the union there are people who have been subject to fraud as a result of this guy.
0: Yes.
1: So, yeah,
0: right.
1: Go for it.
0: So we're down to a case of what we call intestinal fortitude.
1: Yes, exactly.
0: It just takes some...
1: Who's got the guts to do it?
0: We need a Fannie Lewis, we need an Alvin Bragg, we need a Letitia James Times and exponents.
1: Yeah, I agree.
0: And it should be, right before, I'm saying right even now, create the constitutional crisis yourself. Don't wait.
1: Yeah.
0: In fact, move the judges out the way. That's my thing.
1: Yeah.
0: And by the way, Tom, one more thing. Have you heard from Mitch McConnell lately?
1: Yeah, Mitch called me just last night. We had a nice 18-minute conversation.
0: I know you're going to think I'm making this up. I know you will. But I saw him at the disco.
1: Yeah, I figured.
0: Yeah, he was sitting at
1: him and Elaine, right? Just
0: no, it was
1: a lady
0: named Candace. I mean, he was sitting at the bar with a glass of milk, and the dance floor was hot, and they were out there. It was like one of those Pulp Fiction scenes where the people just moved out the way, and Mitch was getting down. He's alive and well, Tom.
1: Don't tell Andy Beshear. I got to run, but thanks for the call. Roger in Seattle. Hey, Roger, what's on your mind today?
2: Just to clarify, I grew up in D.C., and my cousin actually was on the staff of the first D.C. rep. But anyway, if you do something like the January Capitol riot, you might be assaulting mainly, in the case of most of the people that were either committed suicide or actually went to court, Capitol Police. But their Park Service, the D.C. Metro, the FBI, and then probably three or four other police units, so that in any other part of the 50 states, I doubt whether they have that many people in one police
1: federal officers.
2: In one little area.
1: But the city does have its own city officers.
2: Yeah, but I think it was mainly the Capitol Police that suffered the injuries.
1: Yeah,
2: and,
1: it was. Although Michael Fanone, the guy who had the heart attack from being tased over and over again, he was a city cop. In fact, I think he was a narcotics cop, but he showed up. You know, he just was there. He just said, "I'll pitch in."
2: So, what I'm hoping you, as a professional in the media, can you publicize that? Let's get AOC and Bernie and Warren and my mayor and the New York City mayor to, be part of the official Democratic response to this Dallas asinine propaganda campaign, so that we, while we're laughing at the elephant butt of jokes, let's see if we can do an eye for an eye and not the more nice guy Democratic. Where are the Democratic responses? So if we do the eye for an eye, like Netanyahu and the Hitler-Trump Christians want to do all the time, then we might be able to talk about the cliche, look out for the $100 a gallon, $100 fill up. Because when you talk about $5 a gallon, $6 a gallon, people then have to figure out, do I have 20 gallons in my car? Or do I have 10 gallons?
1: Right.
2: But when they say $150 a fill-up, that'll get their attention.
1: Yeah, no, I saw a funny cartoon over the weekend that had a MAGA guy, you know, with a MAGA hat on, going, that Donald Trump, he's just amazing, you know. Before he came into office, my car, my truck, held $44 worth of gasoline. Now it holds $150 worth of gasoline. That guy's amazing. I'm with you, Roger. And I have a feeling after November or maybe after January, you're going to see some real fireworks coming out of D.C. It's going to get wild.
2: Well, as we've talked about, let's see if we can get this guy impeached before November,
1: yeah.
2: Right?
1: Well, that ain't going to happen, but it's not that far down the road. We're just a couple months away from January.
2: Keep that hope alive.
1: I'm with you. Roger, thank you. In fact, I've got to hit a break here. Hang on just a minute here, Alfredo. We'll be back with more of your calls in just a moment. It's 45 minutes past the hour on the Tom Hartman Program. Taking back the mainstream media 3 hours a day, 5 days a week. I'll be right back with you. Stay tuned.

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1: Apropos of that, you know, back a decade ago, Congress appropriated money for the 250th celebration, and Trump looks like he stole a lot of that money. The Democrats want an investigation. Good thing. And welcome back. Alfredo in Mountain View, California. Hey, Alfredo, what's up?
2: Hi, Tom. Nice to have you back.
1: Thank you. Nice to be back.
2: How about the Democrats introducing articles of impeachment right now? The midterm elections are coming, to expose the GOP and the Republicans, because but the Republicans supporting Donald Trump and not supporting impeachment of this guy, I think that will make many of the Trump supporters who are already mad with him even more furious, and help the Democrats in the next midterm elections.
1: There are already two impeachment resolutions against Trump in the House of Representatives right now. The second of the two, I think it's H.R. 711, maybe not. Maybe my memory's playing tricks with me. But anyway, there's two of them. And one of them is pretty comprehensive. It's got six specific crimes that it lists. The other one is all around one topic. I wrote about those a couple weeks ago, so I'm sorry I don't recall all the details. But they're out there, and there's going to be more coming.
2: Okay. Well, that's good. It's good to know, because, thank you for clarifying and let us know. Thank you, Tom.
1: Okay. Good talking to you, Alfredo. Thank you. Kathy in Mobile, Alabama. Hey, Kathy, what's on your mind today?
3: Hi, Tom. To me, it looks like there are only four alternatives for Trump in his future: 25th Amendment, impeachment, prison, and death. Getting back to 25th Amendment, I particularly want to focus on that because before I retired, I was a geriatric psychotherapist specializing in dementia assessment and treatment.
1: Oh.
3: So I really do know whereof I speak.
1: Mm-hmm.
3: And I've been telling people for the longest time, he's showing, definitive dementia symptoms. And no one would believe
1: me. For example.
3: But it seems like, not knowing where he is, what time it is, falling asleep in the afternoons, word salads and different things like that.
1: Yeah.
3: I mean, and besides the fact that he already has narcissistic and psychopathic personality disorders, he's showing all of it now, to the point where people who questioned me before are not questioning quite as much.
1: Mm-hmm.
3: They're going, well, maybe he does.
1: Yeah.
3: But I have a question.
1: Mm-hmm.
3: When we get the midterms over in, and the Democrats, and I'm being positive, are able to be in the, to have more Democrats than Republicans, if the House and or Senate decide to go the route of 25th Amendment, is that able to take place unless J.D. Vance cooperates with that?
1: I'm not sure. There is a provision in the 25th Amendment that says that Congress or another agency can produce the initial document necessary to execute the 25th Amendment. The normal procedure would be the vice president and the cabinet, but there is a way around that. How practical that is, I don't know. I'm skeptical.
3: Yeah, I would like to find out more about that. So if you do find out more, would you mind talking about it on your show?
1: I would be happy to. And we'll keep an eye out for somebody who might be an expert on that. I just don't, we're going to have to wait until January for anything like that, I believe. But, it should be a possibility. Kathy, thank you for the call. I'll keep an eye on this. We'll be right back.

0: Hey, thanks so much for sharing our program and for reaching out to our stations and sponsors and letting them know that you're listening. It really means a lot to us. Hey, welcome back. Hey, the one way that you can get an autographed copy of my new book, Who Killed the American Dream, and discover how billionaire oligarchs stole your future and what we can do about that, will be on September 25th, Friday, at 7 p.m. at Powell's City of Books on Burnside, the main store here in Portland. So be there or be square. It'll be a nice opportunity to get together and say hi, and I'll be taking questions and answers, and, you know, we'll have a good time. Paul in Woodinville, Washington. Hey, Paul, what's on your mind today?
1: Oh, Tom, you were opening with, you were making an analogy between capitalism and football, which prompted me to want to share a more direct comparison that I've been using for a long time between football and socialism.
0: Right, and the NFL draft.
1: Well, actually, no. That we don't use an accurate definition of socialism when we talk about the common safety nets. Because of the proper definition, the textbook definition requires that socialism turn a profit, which a lot of people don't know. So the textbook definition is that socialism is collective ownership of productive gain, which is profit, and a reinvestment of some portion of that profit, productive gain, back into the collective interests. So that some portion of the profit goes back into the interest. So it's self-sustaining. So my analogy with football is the city of Green Bay owns the Green Bay Packers, which is the most successful professional football team in history. And to the degree that the Green Bay Packers, which make a lot of profit, give some of that profit back to the city of Green Bay, which I'm pretty sure they do, that is a socialist football team.
0: Okay. Yeah, it was originally started by the union, you know, the Packers union, the meat Packers union.
1: And they do lots of things for the city of Green Bay for kids. So to whatever degree, it doesn't have to be all the profits. Yeah. But socialism does require that the collective owns the profit.
0: Yeah.
1: And some portion of those profits go back into the collective interest.
0: Good point.
1: I mean, the Tennessee Valley Authority is socialism because people pay for those services, and some of those profits go back into expanding the services.
0: Yeah.
1: I mean, there actually is more socialism in red states.
0: And the Hoover Dam.
1: The state of Alaska and their oil.
0: Permanent fund. Yeah.
1: Yep, that every citizen gets back. The state of Texas funds their universities with similar things with oil. And yet, here we are, all this BS about how bad socialism is, it's just
0: fear-mongering.
1: You know, a propaganda move so that capitalism can go unchecked, as you were talking about.
0: Yeah, I agree. Well said, Paul. Thank you very much for that. And thanks for that, highlighting that fine distinction. It's an important one. Harold in Santa Barbara. Hey, Harold, what's up?
2: Tom, I don't know. I'm agreeing with everybody on the line, and I'm kind of nervous about that. but my question is, that guy about Green Bay? Yes, I agree. The city of Inglewood should own the Lakers and everything because they're paying for it. But anyway, that's not my question. My question is, in college, you and I were able to work our way through college or university. And my other friends, a lot of them benefited because of their fathers were killed. But it wasn't a war. So what's going to happen with that widow? If she has children, what are her children going to be able to go to school?
0: Yeah, this is a real problem. For people who don't know what Harold is talking about, we have 18 service members who have died now as a result of Trump's attack on Iran. And because Trump is saying this is not a war, their survivors, their widows and their children are not eligible for the war benefits that Congress has put into our law. And they're getting screwed. And some of them are starting to speak out, which is something that you generally don't do, you know, but they are. And I think it's a good thing. Harold, thanks for pointing that out. Bob in Melbourne, Florida. Hey, Bob, what's up?
3: Yeah, you were talking about, you opened up a...
4: how China does some of their businesses and stuff like that.
0: Mm-hmm.
4: I was in China from 1993 to 97. I spent 5 years over there working for a couple of joint ventures.
0: Mm-hmm.
4: Me and half of the world, I think. That was when China was really opening up
0: mm-hmm.
4: To capitalism and everything. And just so happens that I married a Chinese person while I was over there. Her father, my father-in-law, was the director of transportation for Hebei Province.
0: Huh.
4: So
0: had a front row seat.
4: Her mother was an infrastructure engineer for Air China.
0: Hmm.
4: So what they did then and what they're doing now even is they take the state-run companies that were, you know,
0: mm-hmm.
4: owned and operated directly by the government. And what they do is they split off parts of that and run it under private capitalism type thing.
0: Yep.
4: And then they compare the two. In other words, they'll take one shipbuilding company and another shipbuilding company. One of them is communist, one of them is capitalist, and then they compare the two. And so, and they do that with like every industry, because obviously there's certain things in capitalism that you want for like food distribution
0: yeah.
4: is different than manufacturing toasters.
0: Yeah.
4: You see what I mean?
0: Yeah, yeah. With and toasters, you just want to maximize profit. With food distribution, you want to make sure everybody
4: right.
0: gets fed.
4: That's right. And so what they, and then they look at it for like 10 years.
0: Fascinating.
4: And then they compare the best, and then they choose from that, and that's why they've got 9 or 10%.
0: Makes sense, Bob. Bob, thanks a lot for that. Great insight. Thank you.
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7: This is Bird Note. In September, Arctic terns fly south over the ocean from Alaska all the way to Antarctica. Also in September, the last rufous hummingbirds depart their breeding range in the west, following floral highways of mountain wildflowers south to Mexico. Ruby-crowned kinglets are leaving the northern evergreen forests where they nest on their way to milder climates. Each of these birds is migrating, but on a very different course. All have the same adaptive goal, making the most of food and breeding opportunities that change with the seasons. Arctic terns follow one of the longest annual migrations, traveling as much as 44,000 miles each year. Arctic tundra provides their ideal nesting site in summer, the Antarctic, the ideal feeding grounds in our winter. Rufous hummingbirds are medium-range migrants, traversing about 5,000 miles a year between temperate and tropical nectar sources. Some ruby-crowned kinglets are altitudinal migrants, especially in the west. They may remain close to the same latitude all year, but spend the cold months in the relative warmth of the lowlands, dining on insects and their eggs. In summer, you'll need to ascend thousands of feet into the western mountain ranges to hear the kinglet's exuberant song. For Bird Note, I'm Mary McCann.
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27: 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Pew, pew, pew, pew, pew.

song was inspired by a poem written by Langston Hughes. I'm sure most of you have heard of Langston Hughes. And he wrote a poem about rivers. And we call this song, I've Known Rivers.

0: Welcome to the second hour of our program. On the line with us, our buddy Craig Unger, the journalist, author most recently of Den of Spies, Reagan, Carter, and the Secret History of the Treason That Stole the White House. He also has a great Substack newsletter. Craig Unger, just go over to Substack and plug in Craig Unger. It'll pop right up. I don't have the URL here. Sorry. Craig, what is the URL for your Substack newsletter?
1: I don't have the URL top of mind, but the title I use for it is the same as one of my books, American Compromise.
0: Uh-huh. Thank you very much, American Compromise. And Craig, your most recent article here, The Bogatin Brothers and the Long Shadow of the Brainy Don. This is fascinating, and it harkens back to some of your earliest reporting on Donald Trump's connections to the Russian mafia. Tell us about it.
1: Well, absolutely. It goes back to when I first started out roughly 10 years ago, and I tried to get at the origin of Russia's ties to Donald Trump. And what I went back to 1984, and that's when a man named David Bogatin, who is brother of the guy I'm talking about today, Jacob Bogatin, went into Trump Tower. He put down $6 million in cash and bought 5 condos. And this, according to the New York State Attorney General, was laundering money through Trump real estate. And it was the beginning of a whole bunch of money laundering that eventually totaled more than $1 billion. So flash forward from 1984 to now, what is that, 42 years, and the brother, Jacob, who never really went to jail, but he was indicted over some of this stuff with the Russian mafia. There was a pump and dump stock scandal that he was part of. And he allegedly burned down his own house in Virginia for the insurance, and the fire killed one of his neighbors. So there's an arson murder charge against him that just came out now.
0: That's amazing. In other words, Donald Trump would not be as rich as he is. In fact, he'd be dead broke if he hadn't been running a— can you call it a criminal money laundering operation, or is this legal in the United States?
1: Well, it is sort of legal if you can't prove Donald Trump's state of mind. I mean, to prosecute him, you would have to say that, prove that he knew he was getting money from sex trafficking or whatever it is the mafia was doing that got him that money. And I think whatever you think of Donald Trump, he's smart enough to turn a blind eye to such things and not ask the questions that'll get him into trouble.
0: Right.
1: But it really is. What's extraordinary to me is there, you know, if you look at the whole world of money laundering, of offshore wealth, it's a universe with as much as $60 trillion in it all over the world. And that's twice the economy of the United States of America. And two of the key people in it are Vladimir Putin and Donald Trump, and a third one, lesser, was Jeffrey Epstein. So this is a very important world, and I think it gives insight into exactly who Trump is and how he got a lot of his money.
0: Yeah, it's a remarkable, remarkable story. You have kind of become an expert on all things Trump. I'm curious your take on this. I don't know if you saw Trump's little talk this morning at the Ellipse, where he was, you know, they wouldn't let him speak at Ground Zero in New York, so he held a little presser in D.C. Did you catch his statement about being carried out of the wreckage of 9/11?
1: No, I'm afraid I missed that.
0: I will read you the quote. "I was building a big building in New York, and I took the whole crew down there right after this happened. Wasn't too much we could do. We had other buildings. The United States Steel Building was creaking. I'll never forget two firemen. We thought it was coming down on top of us. And two firemen, big, strong guys. And I'm not the smallest guy in the world. They grabbed me under my arms. They had to get me out of there. They literally lifted me up. Not an easy thing to do. I'm big. They lifted me up, and they started running with me. I said, fellas, I can run myself."
1: Wow.
0: Yeah.
1: I mean, you can see in his daily posting, you can see him decompensating in real time. One of my memories of what he was doing around 9/11, when it 25 years ago, was he went on the air and he said, well, now I've got the tallest building in lower Manhattan.
0: That's right, which wasn't true, by the way. There was another building that was, what, 15 feet taller than the Trump Tower?
1: Right. Unbelievable.
0: Yeah. So do you think that he's, I mean, you know, the Washington Post in his first term documented, what, 30,000 lies that he told in office?
1: Yeah.
0: Is it your sense that he, you know, I think the thing that characterizes a pathological liar, you know, a psychiatrically pathological liar from somebody who just lies for advantage is that the pathological liar actually comes to believe his own lies, just is constantly inventing his own reality. Is that what's going on here?
1: Well, you know, I'm not a shrink or of any type, but I, you know, to me, a lot of it stems from Roy Cohn, who taught him way back. You know, Roy Cohn, of course, was the dark satanic prince of the American legal world, and he was Trump's lawyer back in the 70s. And he taught Trump, deny, deny, deny, never admit anything. And I think that's one of the things you see in Trump, certainly when he talks about the 2020 presidential election. And of late, I mean, he's just been nuts. If you look at the various things he's posting on Truth Social,
0: this stuff, him and Natalie apparently staying up late in the White House bedroom just cranking this stuff out. It's totally weird. I wanted to get to your book, Dennis Spies, Reagan, Carter, and the Secret History of the Treason That Stole the White House. It's public knowledge. I mean, you know, Ben Barnes, the former lieutenant governor of Texas, did kind of a deathbed confession for the New York Times, about a decade ago, saying that he was on that trip to Europe where they cut the deal with the Ayatollah to hold on to the hostages to screw Jimmy Carter. We have the tape recordings from 1968 of Lyndon Johnson talking to Edward Dirksen and discussing the fact that Richard Nixon had just blown up the successful peace deal that Humphrey and Johnson had negotiated with South Vietnam just to get himself elected. So here we have two Republican presidents who basically on the historical record committed treason to become presidents. And yet the Democratic Party, I never hear any Democrats ever talk about this. You have to know that if the tables were turned, if any Democrat had ever committed that kind of a crime to become president, Republicans would never let you forget about it. It would be every other word. Do you think that there's any possibility that this and then there's, you know, in 2000 where Jeb Bush had his Catherine Harris purge 100,000 roughly black and Hispanic people from the voting rolls in Florida so that his brother could win by 537 votes. I mean, these are all crimes in my mind. Do you think that there will ever come a day when Democrats start talking about this stuff?
1: It's enormously frustrating. What you're talking about is my life's work. I've done six books on this showing how Republicans have been battling democracy. And you're right, it does go back to 1968. And that's a wonderful moment in a way, because it was after the Civil Rights Act that Lyndon Johnson had signed. And after that, you start seeing, if you look at the electoral maps of every presidential election since then, the red states look, with only a few anomalies, look an awful like the Confederate States of America. And I think it's reawakened that. And I think there are a handful of Democrats who are aware of this kind of thing. I'm thinking of people like Jamie Raskin. Mm-hmm. But they've never had enough control of both houses to really do anything. I mean, to keep impeaching Trump when they don't have the votes in the Senate to convict is enormously frustrating. And I think there are a handful of people who recognize this as for what it really is. I mean, there are real echoes of the Confederacy, of the Civil War. Right. And I think people like Sheldon Whitehouse in the Senate recognizes it, and a few other people do as well.
0: Yeah, and I think, you know, I wrote a book about this, the hidden history of the American oligarchy. I don't think most people even know. Most of our history doesn't teach that the Confederacy ceased to be a democracy in the mid-1840s, early 1850s, and became a complete authoritarian state. If you spoke out against them, if you didn't vote with them, newspaper publishers were hanged. People were, you know, drove out of the state. It was just a violent fascist state by the 1861, when they declared the war on the rest of us. So it's just a remarkable thing.
1: Right. We have a much darker history than we like to admit, you know.
0: Absolutely. And you're one of the great chroniclers of it, the great Craig Unger. His work, you can find him over on Substack, substack.com. Just plug in Craig Unger, it'll pop up. Or what did you say the name of it was again?
1: American Compromise.
0: American Compromise, that's right. Craig, you are doing such great work. Thank you so much for coming here and sharing it with us.
1: Thank you, Tom. I appreciate it.
0: Yeah, great talking with you. It's just about 17 minutes past the hour. We'll be right back.
2: This is the Tom Hartman Program.
0: We'll be right back with more of the news of the day and your calls in just a moment.

0: And welcome back. Ozzy in Los Angeles. Hey, Ozzy, what's up?
1: Hello, Tom. It's the first time I talk to you. I'm a 38 years friend of KPFK in Los Angeles.
0: Oh, thank you.
1: You know, Royal Hollywood and those times.
0: Oh, yeah.
1: Wednesday nights.
0: I got my knowledge mostly
1: from KPFK. And I just want to give an idea how to improve our radio, regardless of where you are, in Los Angeles or north or south, is the audience should contact other stations. Try to get in. Like I just got in, I wait 1 hour on the line. So, and just intelligently say something that makes sense. Let's say I heard this on KPFK or sounds like truth. Anyway, I do 46 years of radio talk shows. I just call president, thank him, or complain. Mostly complain, there's no thank. And Jesse Jackson, he thanked me 12 years ago in his radio Sunday morning. My mom is the last one of the princes of Iran, where the oil was, princess of a state. And if you want to remember the last prime minister of Iran, Dr. Bakhtiar, is my family. Even his father got killed by Shah's father because three brothers, one of them is mine, and a sister, Mariam, we conquered the capital city, Iran, 100 years ago, 110, and free Iran, but didn't take the kingdom. Yeah. They asked us, why don't you take a whole country as a king? General Assad said, I came to give freedom to my people, not take the kingdom. Those family I am. So I do myself 46 years because I live alone. If you have a Persian wife, you can do that. Because
0: okay.
1: She's going to hit you in the head, said your cousin is more short, more bald, but makes more money. Go make money.
0: Okay, Ozzy, I got it. Thank you very much. Vince in Wellsville, Kansas. Hey, Vince, what's on your mind today?
2: Good day. A couple of things. One, many, many years ago, I read a book called Learned Optimism.
0: Yeah, by Marty Seligman.
2: Yes, and the first chapter was about learned helplessness.
0: Mm-hmm.
2: They had a group
0: which
2: of
0: was his prior book, by the way.
2: Experimenting with, and they were doing everything they could to keep them from achieving whatever it is that dog wanted to do. And eventually, with the barriers and the changing of schedules and priorities for feeding and all these other things, the dogs got where they couldn't do anything but lay around and wonder why they weren't doing anything else.
0: Yeah,
2: and I think that with all the things that are going on in our culture right now, the assaults on voting, food insecurity, housing insecurity, wars we don't want or need, all of the assaults on the opportunities to vote, all of these things. And I wonder, are they not trying to make us feel helpless in doing anything about what's
0: going on? Oh, they absolutely are. They absolutely are. This is what fascist states always do.
2: Well, the cabinet, you know, they have to be involved.
0: Well, the cabinet's a bunch of
2: incidents, and they're all blooded followers. You know, they're not going to do anything.
0: Yeah.
2: But what does that leave for us? You know, are we learning to be helpless?
0: I think that's the goal of the Republican Party and Donald Trump, and it's what every fascist government has always done, is try to induce a sense of helplessness on the part of its people. And I have a feeling that sense of helplessness is fading quickly as we head toward the election. Vince, thanks for the call. That was a brilliant observation. Thank you.

0: Tired of spin and billionaire-backed news? The Commonwealth Report delivers truth with backbone. 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Democracy belongs to you. Human beings have a couple of unique characteristics. The first is that we can be very tender and loving and concerned and caring toward people we perceive as being our group, us. We can also be extraordinarily violent against people that we consider to be them, if we think of them or this other as a threat. Probably the classic example of this is Adolf Hitler convincing Germans that, you know, Jews were a threat to them and good Germans going along with the Holocaust. Well, this othering is built into our DNA. This is, you know, ancient stuff. And the Republican Party, since the time of Nixon, when he started, you know, picking up the white racist vote after Democrats laid it down in the 60s, the Republicans have been using this to try to other minorities in America as a political strategy. And this is really deadly stuff. There's a whole op-ed about it over at HartmanReport.com. Is othering human nature's deadliest instinct? Check it out. The hour. Has the media normalized the Republicans' voter suppression right before our very eyes? This is a major story that is not a story in the media, and that's what's so wild about this. For 40 years now, I have been seeing every election year, every 2 years, you see these reports on television where there's some reporter standing out in front of a polling place where the line is stretching down the block and around the corner, going, look at how enthusiastic these people are. And what you're actually looking at, yes, of course you're looking at enthusiastic voters, but what you're really looking at is Republican voter suppression. It is always, always, you never see these lines in white upscale neighborhoods, which is pretty much the kind of neighborhoods I've lived in most of my life. I've never had to wait more than 15 minutes to vote, ever. But if you live in a black neighborhood, if you live in a Hispanic neighborhood, if you live in a neighbor in a college town, if you live in any kind of a community where there are a lot of Democrats and your state is controlled by Republicans, there are going to be long lines. I mean, we saw it literally in black neighborhoods in Georgia, lines ran 10 hours. In blue parts of Republican-run Florida, 4 hours. Same thing in Virginia back in the day, and it just this is the Washington Post reporting in 2012 at 8 a.m. in Arlington, 644 people were lined up outside an apartment polling station, almost all of them late for work. And then they talk about people are just so enthusiastic. Republicans have been doing this since the 60s, where when they control the ability to determine how many polling places there are in a precinct, in a district, and how many machines are in each polling place, they know well in advance how many people to expect. And this is what Tarrant County, Texas, did just last week. I believe it was last Wednesday or Thursday. They said, okay, let's get rid of about a third of our voting, of our polling places. Why? Because Tarrant County is rapidly turning blue. And so if they cut down the number of polling places, you increase the length of the lines, and most of your blue-collar workers are paid by the hour, and they don't want to stand in line for 7 hours to vote. This is just pure and simple voter suppression. And every year it happens, or every election year it happens, and every election year the media is out there going, gee, look at the enthusiasm of these voters. My question is, when is the media going to start saying, gee, look at how successful this Republican effort to suppress the vote is in this generally Democratic district? I'm standing here in a largely black area, and the lines are 6 hours long. I'm standing here in a college town where there's a lot of Democrats voting, and the lines are 5 hours long. I mean, when are they going to start talking like this? It just blows my mind. Literally for 40 years, Republicans have been doing this, or longer. Really, you know, since the 60s, what is that, 60 years? It's a long, long time to be doing successful voter suppression. I mean, you know, Greg Palast did the math on the 2024 election. If it wasn't for Republican voter suppression, Kamala Harris would be president right now. And they're doubling down on it for this election. And Trump's whole thing with the mail-in votes, I mean, that's just the latest version of Republican voter suppression, because they know that Americans don't want more tax cuts for billionaires, more deregulation producing more sickness in our food supply, you know, less support for poor people and working class people. They know that Americans do not support the Republican agenda. And that's why Republicans either throw out fear, oh my God, the black people are coming, the queer people are coming, oh, look out, look out. Or they just make it hard to vote. It's nuts. When's our media going to wake up?
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0: 27 minutes past the hour. I'll be right back with you.

Trump's Iran war hits $100 billion in fuel costs. Germany's far right surges. Canada strikes back. Europe fumes. A widow gets stiffed. And Melania's friend sells mystery meat. Good morning. This is the Commonwealth Report, news for the public, not the powerful. Trump's Iran war is draining $1 million from our wallets every 2 minutes. Brown University has put a running meter on Trump's war with Iran, and it just crossed $100 billion. That's the extra money we Americans have paid for gasoline and diesel since the bombing started on February 28th. It's climbing at the rate of $1 million every 2 minutes. Diesel hit a record Friday, kept rising, and reached $5.90 a gallon on Monday. That's up 60% from a year ago, and every truckload of food and freight rides on diesel. Now oil is racing back toward $100 a barrel after the U.S. struck three Iranian tankers and someone hit a Saudi refinery. Brown puts it plainly, these costs, quote, come directly out of Americans' pockets. Trump promised cheap gas. Instead, he bought a war, and now you have the bill. AfD wins historic landslide and rocks Germany's chancellor to his foundations. Germany's far right just did something no party like it has done since World War II. The AfD took 44% of the vote in the state of Saxony-Anhalt, winning 39 of 83 seats and falling three short of an absolute majority. Chancellor Friedrich Merz's conservatives collapsed to 17%, their worst defeat in decades. Merz called it a result, quote, we cannot simply move past as if nothing happened. Nearly 60% of voters there backed parties that question Germany's democratic rules. German intelligence has labeled the state AfD chapter a confirmed right-wing extremist group. Its lead candidate campaigned on friendship with both the White House and the Kremlin, and J.D. Vance has cheered the party on. Remember, Germany built its post-war democracy to stop this kind of thing. The firewall is cracking, and Trump's MAGA people are holding the hammer. Did Canada just hit back at Trump with 50% tariffs? At 1 minute past midnight this morning, Canada's retaliation kicked in. Prime Minister Mark Carney slapped tariffs of up to 50% on $20 billion worth of American goods, from steel to cheese to raincoats. It matches the batch of 50% tariffs Trump hit Canada with last month after talks collapsed. Trump's response? He threatened to ban Bombardier jets unless the company builds them here, vowed to double auto tariffs to 50% in January, and renamed Lake Ontario Lake America. Carney's answer was short. This lake is called Lake Ontario today and forever. Republican Susan Collins is already warning that businesses in border states will get crushed. Canada is the top export market for 36 American states. Trump is picking a fight with the customer next door, and your job might be the collateral. Will the Pentagon stiff a war widow because Congress never said the word war? Major Alex Klinner was 33 years old. He died in March when his KC-135 refueling plane went down over western Iraq while supporting strikes on Iran. His widow, Libby, went public last week after the Air Force told her she's ineligible for certain combat death benefits because Congress never formally declared war. She told the Associated Press, quote, my husband lost his life because we're in a war. 18 American service members have now died, and 780 have been wounded in this conflict. Asked about her case, J.D. Vance said the administration loves her and takes its commitment seriously, then insisted it isn't a war because nobody's actively shooting. Trump backed him up and called the whole thing small potatoes. Small potatoes. These families buried their loved ones. Now Washington is hiding behind a technicality to screw them. They are cowards, and this is just wrong. As Trump's trade war turned America's oldest allies into its angriest critics, Europe is watching the Canada fight closely, and it's not happy. The European Union already swallowed a deal with Trump that locked in American tariffs and delivered none of the certainty it was promised. A former Italian prime minister shared Carney's defiant speech and wrote, here is a speech I would like to hear in Europe. Economists across the spectrum agree these tariffs raise prices for Americans while punishing the friends we'll need in the next crisis. A Pew survey this summer found just 23% of adults worldwide have confidence in Trump, with the steepest drops among our closest allies, Germany and Canada. Trade wars are supposed to make the other guy blink. Instead, this one is uniting the world against us, and the price shows up on your receipts. Why did Trump order 660 million pounds of mystery meat from Melania's friend? Eric Schlosser, who wrote Fast Food Nation, is telling Americans to stay away from the 660 million pounds of tariff-free ground beef Trump ordered, supposedly to cut prices.
It's frozen chunks that may have sat overseas for years. Beef from Uruguay and Argentina has tested positive for a parasite drug and a banned antibiotic that causes nerve damage. And Brazil had police raid nearly 200 plants for selling rotten meat. Why? Well, Schlosser points to a White House meeting with JBS owner Jesley Barista, jailed in Brazil for bribing 2,000 politicians. Schlosser writes Barista got the meeting, quote, because of his friendship with Melania Trump. Weeks later, the SEC approved JBS for a listing on the New York Stock Exchange. The FDA is juggling a record 19 outbreak investigations after Trump gutted our food inspections. Groceries cost 18% more than in 2022, and now you can't trust them. And that's the way it is today, Tuesday, September 8th, 2026. I'm Tom Hartman.

billionaires. Most Americans probably didn't realize this was the choice they were making back in the election of 1980 when Reagan and Bush promised morning in America. But here we are. We have been just basically sold out to the billionaires by all these years of Republican, well, Reaganomics. What do we do about it? Well, there's a lot we can do about it, and it starts with getting politically active. There's a great op-ed about this over at HartmanReport.com. It's titled, America Chose Wealth Over Well-Being. Check it out.

0: Kids.
1: By the way, a big story broke in the progressive newspaper in Israel, Haaretz. And the story is, and there have been earlier reports of this as well, by the way. This is not entirely brand new. But the story is that the president of the UAE, Mohammed bin Zayed Al Nahyan, had a 45-minute conversation with Netanyahu 10 days before the October 7th attack, when, you know, Hamas came across the, you know, out of Gaza and killed like 1,200 people and raped a bunch of women and, you know, just horrible, this horrific crime that then provoked Netanyahu to slaughter over 70,000 Palestinians and just lay waste to all of Gaza, or most of Gaza. Well, it turns out that he gave Netanyahu 10 days advance notice, and Netanyahu didn't even bother to tell his security service. This reminds me of August 6th, 2001, when the CIA, when George W. Bush took the longest vacation in presidential history. Nobody could figure out why he was unwilling to come back to Washington, D.C., until we later learned that on August 6th, a CIA officer flew down to Crawford, Texas, and told Bush that bin Laden was the title of the CIA report, bin Laden determined to strike inside the U.S., and that he was targeting them. Bin Laden was targeting New York and D.C., and George Bush didn't do anything about it either. And for Netanyahu, that strike by Hamas was the biggest gift he ever had. It allowed him to engage in the mass slaughter that he's always wanted to do, the racist genocide. And for George W. Bush, whose popularity was completely in the crapper, he was viewed as an unelected or illegitimate president. He lost the election by 500,000 votes in 2000. And he only won the Electoral College because of Florida. And he only won Florida because his brother had knocked 100,000 black people off the voting rolls. And that story was starting to come out. And so when 9/11 happened, suddenly George W. Bush was the most popular president ever. Or, you know, right up there. It saved him, just like October 7th saved Netanyahu. Not to turn this into a wild conspiracy theory, but hey, those are the facts. So what's on your mind? Rob in Apple Valley, California. Hey, Rob, what's up?
2: Hey, I would like to address Trump's little delusional fantasies, territorial fantasies about, like, taking over everything, right? You know, I find it obscene and kind of disturbing, right? So I'm looking at a map, you know, from, like, the rise and fall of the Third Reich. I got a third edition from 1960 or so. And it's like, you look at Europe, and it's just, like, obscene how much land this guy had. And it's like, Trump, he's doing this, like, imaginarily, right? You know, just believing he could do this. And this is real if you look at this, you know? And it's like, I highly recommend this book. It's really disturbing.
1: Oh, it is. You know? But it's William Scherer, The Rise and Fall of the Third Reich. It's the classic text on Hitler. And you read it now, and it's like you're reading from the newspaper. I mean, from today's newspaper.
2: Oh, yeah, when Trump first got elected, you know, the first time, I was telling my friends, it's like, hey, now it's time to read this book. You got to check it out, you know, because this is what's happening. You know, people may or may not believe it because it hasn't happened here in the United States. You know what I mean?
1: Yeah.
2: But anyways, William Shirer has another good book. I don't have the second edition, but I have the Berlin Diaries, and that's a good one, too. I haven't read them for a while.
1: Yeah, he was a war correspondent who was based over there after the war.
2: Yeah, and he got killed on an island, right? Yeah, yeah.
1: I don't recall how he ended up, but I know he was a war correspondent.
2: Yeah, he was. I think he was on one of the Japanese islands, you know, during the Pacific. But I'm not quite certain. I'd have to look that up just to be clear.
1: Yeah,
2: I don't want to conspiracize on your show.
1: His The Rise and Fall of the Third Reich and The Rise and Fall of Donald Trump are startlingly similar. Thank you for the call. Alex in Edison, New Jersey. Hey, Alex, what's on your mind today? Alex in New Jersey, watching us on YouTube, going once, going twice. Kathy in Green Bay, Wisconsin. Hey, Kathy, what's on your mind today?
3: Hey, Tom. I know this isn't the most important thing in the world, but the city of Green Bay does not own the Green Bay Packers.
1: I didn't think so.
3: Well, you were right.
1: Yeah, I wasn't certain, though, so I didn't want to challenge the guy when he said that.
3: Yeah, well, I mean, it's a nice story, but it just isn't true.
1: Yeah.
3: Green Bay Packers is a publicly held nonprofit corporation.
1: Mm-hmm.
3: It sells shares of stock, mm-hmm. but... shares don't pay any dividends. They don't appreciate in value, and they don't give the owners any equity.
1: Right. You
3: so
1: used to get free tickets if you were a stockholder, but that's about it. They don't even do that anymore.
3: Apparently, you get some sort of voting rights, and I don't remember what that is. Mm-hmm. And you get an invitation to the annual meeting every July, which is kind of a big deal.
1: Yeah.
3: We do, however, own Lambeau Field, together with the stadium district, and we lease that back to the Packers.
1: I see. So the city owns that. Yeah.
3: The city of Green Bay owns that, yes.
1: Yeah. Well, thanks for setting the record straight, Kathy. I appreciate
3: it. It's fun to have a share. I'm sure I don't own any shares of the Packers, but people all over the world do own it. So it's not even just the city of Green Bay.
1: Yeah. No, I get it. Yeah. And it was started by the Meat Packers Union back in the day, right?
3: It was,
1: plus the Packers.
3: Yes.
1: Yeah, there you go.
3: Yeah, exactly. I mean, we never had a problem with the name. We were never the Braves or the Indians or anything
1: like
3: that. We were always the Packers.
1: Yeah, there you go. Yeah, not racists, just workers. I love it.
3: Kathy, which I think is kind of a nice thing.
1: I agree. I think it's great. Kathy, thank you. Thank you for setting the record straight. I appreciate the call. Michael in Bronx, New York. Hey, Michael, what's on your mind today?
0: Hey, Tom, good buddy. I'm nursing a backache, back pain, but I'm okay.
1: Been there, done that.
0: Ouch is right. It's change of weather, too. Mm-hmm. That's my main problem. Before I get into the issues with Trump, you were talking about the 2000 election and about the 537 vote count that got George W. Bush the victory. Yes, there was the purging of voters, of black voters, from Jeb Bush, the brother. But that 537 count that you mentioned was a result of Katherine Harris stopping the vote count. They were counting first the votes that were heavily Republican districts, and then they start going into counting the Democratic districts or the mixed districts before getting to the Democratic districts. George Bush's lead was shrinking drastically, and then because that Katherine Harris thought and saw that George Bush was likely to lose the election because they still have to count the Democratic districts that would overwhelmingly vote for Al Gore, that's why she stopped the count.
1: And wasn't there some question about Fallujah County, which is a very Democratic county? I don't recall the details of that, Michael.
0: I don't recall the details. The only thing I know is that she stopped the count of the Democratic areas.
1: Yeah.
0: And then
1: there was all kinds of hanky-panky. That's why the state Supreme Court ordered a recount. And then the federal Supreme Court overruled the state Supreme Court, which is a complete violation of the 10th Amendment of states' rights.
0: I call again this week regarding Trump and 9/11?
1: Yeah. Michael, thank you for the call.
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1: It's the place where smart people get their news. We'll be right back.

0: And welcome back. Sandra in Omaha, Nebraska. Hey, Sandra, what's on your mind today?
1: Well, I noticed a pattern in who Republicans choose to represent them.
0: Mm-hmm.
1: Nixon reps promised a bonus if Vietnam would just skip those peace negotiations with LBJ, just till after the election. Reagan reps promised Iranian was a bonus if they'd hold off on releasing those hostages till just after the election.
0: Yep.
1: George Bush squeaked by with his 537 votes. Well, Catherine Harris was also his personal campaign manager, as well as the person who controls voter certification rules in Florida. So that might have helped.
0: Yep.
1: Donald Trump made an agreement with the Taliban to end the war in Afghanistan, but that would only go into effect after he was out of office. And then he proceeded to close down over 10 military bases and reduce troop levels to a point that the Afghan government was basically on the edge of collapse.
0: Yep.
1: And so when Biden was in office, Kabul fell, and suddenly everyone had to get out immediately.
0: Yep.
1: So it looked like Biden didn't know what he was doing.
0: Yep.
1: And I'm just wondering, at what point do Republicans admit treason is their go-to option? Because every one of them was committing treason against a sitting president.
0: That's a great point.
1: Every damn one of them.
0: That's a great point. I had forgotten about the Afghan. He shut down 9 out of the 10 U.S. Air Force bases that we had there.
1: Well, there were over 10, but major ones probably 10. And he shut them down, left 2 to handle everything else, and then Kabul fell.
0: Right. Yeah. Excellent point, Sandra.
1: Created chaos.
0: Excellent point. I get it that your question was rhetorical, but I am.
1: No, I think Republicans don't realize they are seen as traitors by the rest of us.
0: Yeah.
1: And that moniker will not fade fast.
0: I agree. And what I'm waiting for is for the Democrats to start talking like you're talking. Sandra, thank you for the call. That was an important one. I appreciate
1: All right.
0: it. Thank you. Katie in Hamul, California. Hey, Katie, what's up?
2: I'm voting for that caller.
0: Yeah.
2: I want to see that kind of energy of the Democrats when they talk. I got to the Saturday meeting late, and I was going to ask this question, but Mateo said it's still sort of anything goes.
0: Mm-hmm.
2: And I read an article in The Intercept, which I donate to, and it shook me up as far as I couldn't understand what they were talking. Their vitriol about Russiagate. The first line in this article is Alexander Vindman lost to Angie Nixon in Florida Democratic senatorial primary on Tuesday, making a long overdue end to the worst liberal mass delusions of the Trump era, Russiagate.
0: Right.
2: So as I said to Mateo, I know The Intercept tends to be a bunch of kids that are too cool for school, but, you know, it's a very interesting site. And, you know, they're just gloating and over the I don't care that George Conway or Dan Goldman lost. I wouldn't have voted for him. But can you explain what this – are they saying – you know, is this the mindset of the
0: there is a small
2: opinion piece
0: subset.
2: Readers on The Intercept that there was no interference?
0: Yeah, there is a small subset of so-called left-wingers who are very, very pro-Putin. And, some of them used to be on RT. Some of them have long histories with Russia.
2: Well, is that the bent of The Intercept?
0: I don't know. I frankly haven't read The Intercept in several years, so I can't speak to that, Katie. I'm sorry. But it, from what you're describing, it certainly sounds that way. But I just don't know, so I can't say. Katie, thanks for the call. We'll be right back.

0: Hey, thanks so much for sharing our program and for reaching out to our stations and sponsors and letting them know that you're listening. It really means a lot to us. And welcome back. It's about 10 minutes before the hour. And Robin in Berkeley, California. Hey, Robin, what's on your mind today?
1: Well, all kinds of things. But what I called about was, I saw a letter to the editor a couple of weeks ago in the paper that backed up something I've been feeling, and I don't know if I can read it. It's only a couple of sentences. But basically, the question is it a good idea for Democrats, even if they feel that they're socialist and they're, espousing ideals of socialism and whatnot, if that's what they're doing, to use that term, given its sort of inflammatory history in this country? And the thing ends up, I'll just read this last sentence here. It says, is it too late to invent a new term that will not automatically lose several million Americans who will refuse to vote for candidates who declare themselves a socialist, right, whether they agree with all the policy decisions or not? What about that? I mean, there are a lot of people, and the right-wing media, Fox and everyone else, is going to jump all over this. They already have.
0: Oh, yeah, of course. This is more
1: straight to communists.
0: Yeah, there's a real demographic divide here. If you're over 50, the word socialist freaks people out. If you're under 40, the word socialist actually causes people to smile. I think that we're kind of stuck with it. I mean, Bernie has been calling himself a socialist for 50 years. And you've got a bunch of candidates who call themselves democratic socialists, and they're not walking away from it. So I think the job is to have people understand that America has always been a socialist country, from George Washington signing legislation to provide for a poorhouse in Washington, D.C., to Social Security is socialism, Medicare is socialism, our fire departments are socialism, our entire military.
1: Hey. Yes, when I was in the Navy, it crossed my mind any number of times how kind of communist this was. Free food,
0: extreme.
1: Free medical care, free everything.
0: And the government owns the hospitals.
1: This was during the height of the Cold War.
0: Yep.
1: But there are people, and I'm over 40, like you said, but I think that it's a, what's the right word? I'm not a hot potato. It's it's a, you know what I mean? It's a hot button word.
0: I do, and the Republicans are going to do everything they can to try and use it as a club against us, and that's why I think it's important to stand up and say, no, we like this word. We like this concept.
1: Well,
0: we like the idea of doing things for the society, which is what socialism is all about.
1: The Democrats need to be just laser-focused on this and counter anything that Fox and those people are going to throw out.
0: I agree, but they won't, because the Democrats, as Will Rogers said, I don't belong to an organized political party. I'm a Democrat. sadly, that's the case. But, Robin, your points are well made.
1: All right.
0: Thank you very much. Michael in Anchorage, Alaska. Hey, Michael, what's up?
2: Yes. Can you hear me all right?
0: Sure.
2: Yeah, I am here.
0: I am here, too, Michael. What's on your mind?
2: Hello? Okay. I have a proposal for the American people, and I know it's going to be like trying to overturn the 27th Amendment. We need to have a new amendment stating that the people can rise up and vote for impeachment, but it's got to be a three-part impeachment. It's got to be the president, the vice president, and the speaker of the House, and there's got to be a nonviolent. It's got to be, wait a minute, this man's driving us into what all these billionaire corporations that believe that they have the power of the 27th Amendment behind them to vote and to put money into our system. Money's not going to change anything. Money is only going to drive people insane because they don't have enough.
0: Yeah.
2: I
0: get it, Michael. It's a sweet idea. It ain't going to happen, but it's a sweet idea. Thank you very much. Steve in Phoenix, Arizona. Hey, Steve, what's up?
3: I'd like to mention about the lady that called in. She was right about our air bases being called. they had the meeting at Camp David at the White House, first of all, which is pretty treasonous, with the Taliban. And they, I think they closed everything except Bagram. And it was, you're set up to fail. But I want to talk about Trump and this harpy of his putting up these flags all over the continents, South America, Central America, Greenland, Iceland, and all that. I believe Putin has said that he wants to carve up the world into three separate
0: things. Three spheres of influence, that's right.
3: Exactly. Europe for Putin, Asia for Xi and the South Pacific,
0: and
3: the Americas for Trump.
0: Yep.
3: So all Donald is doing, he's just going with what Putin has told him to do, and he's all down with it. And I think he's just letting the cat out of the bag. What's going to happen if we don't get the Congress and the Senate? What do you think, Tom?
0: I think you're absolutely right, Steve. I don't think it's going to happen because, you know, our law is a little more complex than that, and we're not yet a dictatorship. You know, we may be in January. We'll have to wait and see. But that, you know, you're absolutely right. Putin has said this on multiple occasions, that we should have a tripolar world. Spot on. Thank you. Patrick in Ironton, Ohio. Hey, Patrick, what's on your mind today?
4: Hi, Tom. Thank you for taking my call. I was just wondering, and I haven't had a chance to deep dive it, but I understand that death benefits have been denied to the 18 military
0: to the families. Yeah, because this is, quote, not a war. And the reason that Trump and Vance are saying it's not a war is because they don't want to be regulated by Congress.
4: Well, does that make can't that be subterfuge because they were military individuals that were deployed by our president?
0: Yeah, that doesn't make it a war. I mean, the fact of the matter is the last war that we actually declared as a war was the World War II. Harry Truman started this whole police action thing with South Korea, with Korea, the Korean War. And then, you know, Johnson and Nixon put it on steroids with Vietnam. It's, you know, we've got to get back to Congress declaring wars. I mean, it's just that simple. And this is just another example of how wrong this is. I think, though, that what the Trump administration is doing in trying to deprive these families of their benefits is even going beyond what we did for, you know, Vietnam veterans and Iraq War veterans. So we'll see. Patrick, thank you for the call. It's an important point to make. On the other side of the break, Nick Hanauer is going to drop by. Market humanism. What's that? Let's talk about it. Stick with it.

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2: I'm Rick Smith, and this is Labor History in 2. This day in labor history, the year was 1941. The ravages of World War II had swept across Europe. German troops had invaded Norway in April of 1940. The conditions of the Nazi occupation grew increasingly harsher. The Nazis began rationing milk, an important part of the diet of Norwegian children and workers. The rationing, however, did not apply to the German occupiers. Angered shipyard workers in Oslo walked off the job in protest. Workers from other industries joined them. 20,000 workers from 50 factories and work sites participated in the strike. The Nazi response to the uprising was predictably swift and brutal. 200 labor leaders were arrested and new Nazi chosen leaders put in their places. 27 of the arrested labor leaders and strikers were brought before a court-martial trial. Rolf Wickstrom, a welder and union steward, and Harald Viggo Hanstein, a labor lawyer, were sentenced to death for their involvement in the strike and executed. The remaining 25 strikers were convicted and sentenced to long prison sentences. Ludwig Bulin, a union railway worker, died while serving his prison sentence. So did Harry Vesely, a factory worker. Journalists were fired or arrested. Even groups like the Boy Scouts were banned. Listening to foreign broadcasts on the radio were expressly forbidden. Then radios were confiscated. In Sweden, trade unionists issued this statement in support of their fellow Scandinavian workers. They wrote, quote, "Norwegian trade unionists have fallen in the battle for Norway's freedoms and for the right of the Norwegian working class to decide for itself its own actions with the limits of Norwegian law. We honor their memory." In 1948, a memorial was placed to honor the deaths of Wickstrom and Hanstein and the workers who stood up for their country. Like what you hear? Check out more at laborhistoryin2.com.
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11: 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In partnership with Kickstand Comedy, X-Ray's new headquarters will be at the corner of Southeast 10th and Hawthorne beginning this fall. 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

0: Third hour of our program, Nick Hanauer is a successful business leader, entrepreneur, venture capitalist. He's founded, co-founded, or invested in dozens of companies. He was the first non-family investor in Amazon, for example, and a company he founded, A Quantitative, later sold to Microsoft for $6 billion. He has this remarkable new paradigm for a new era called market humanism. Nick, welcome back to the program. It's been a while since we spoke. Nick Hanauer, by the way, .com is the website. Tell us about market humanism.
1: See you. So the market humanism is basically what my co-author, Oxford University economist Eric Beinocker, and I call basically the new economics. It's market humanism is what you get when you build an economic framework from the empirical evidence up versus ideology down. And I don't need to tell you that the neoliberal sort of neoclassical economic framework that the world has accepted and we've made policy on the basis of for 50 years or so has done nothing but make rich people richer and everybody else poorer.
0: Yeah.
1: And the problem is that that economic paradigm has been accepted by policymakers both on the right and the left. And if you take it seriously and enact policy on the basis of it, that's just what happens. And, you know, so my co-author, Eric Beinocker, and I started with an intuition, but which hardened into a conviction that the problem was is that the economic framework itself was just objectively inaccurate in the way that it represents reality and the way in which it characterizes economic cause and effect. And let me give you an example of that in working in the world. So you may recall, Tom, that I was part of a small gang of people that cooked up the $15 minimum wage in 2011, 2012, 2013. And the thing about that policy intervention is that if you take the neoliberal orthodox economic framework seriously, then it is true by definition that if you raise wages, there will be fewer jobs. That it's embedded in the mathematics of how that system works. Because in that framework, and I don't want to get technical, but it considers the economy to be an equilibrium system, which is a system within which if one thing goes up, another thing has to come down. And this is why there are 18,000 professional economists in the United States, plus or minus, and not one wrote in support of the $15 minimum wage.
0: Hmm.
1: I was on the phone.
0: It's been spectacularly successful.
1: Right. Yeah. And, Tom, I was on the phone a couple of weeks ago with a very prominent left-wing economist who admitted to me that when we cooked this darn thing up and it started to get publicity, he and a bunch of the lefty economists had a conference call where they all agreed that we had lost our minds. Except apparently one of them was like, no, it may not be that bad. But here's the thing is that if even the leftiest economists believe that if you raise wages for workers, it will be bad for workers, it is impossible to help people. Yeah. This is why we're in the box that we're in.
0: What?
1: And I just want to be clear. This is what they're teaching in Econ 101 classes today all over the country. It's not like this has gone away or is in the past. This is the orthodoxy that exists today.
0: Yeah, and it started in the 60s with Milton Friedman at the Chicago
1: School. That's right.
0: I wrote a book about this, The Hidden History of Neoliberalism, How Reaganism Gutted America, about three years ago, and just laid it all out. It's a shocking story, particularly when you get into Hayek and Friedman and the racism that was underlying it, as well as
1: absolutely.
0: It's just crazy. So we're talking with Nick Hanauer, the venture capitalist, the host of Pitchfork Economics podcast. He's got a new book coming out, Market Humanism, A New Paradigm for a New Era.
1: I'm not sure if you can see it, but folks can download this for free at marketsbuiltforhumans.org if they're interested. But, you know, I think that the thing I really want to underscore for your audience is that if we let this existing economic paradigm continue to dominate policymaking, none of the stuff that we need to get done to get this country back on track is possible. And this is, you know, so it's quite urgent that we start to push back on this orthodoxy, which, I mean, I don't want to say it's a conspiracy, but it kind of is a conspiracy to keep rich people rich and everybody else poor. And only if we can knock that old paradigm out and replace it with a 21st century thing is it likely that policymakers will start to address the problems that you articulate every day on your show.
0: Yeah, thank you. I agree. Whatever happened to Keynesianism?
1: So Keynesianism was a remarkably robust way to understand the economy for its time. You know, that goes back almost 100 years now. And Keynes was right about many, many things, but he didn't understand so one of the things that he's best known for, of course, is this idea that in a recession, you should increase demand, right? Government should spend money so that you get the flywheel of the economy going.
0: Right. And inject that at the bottom of the economy, not the top.
1: Exactly. And he was right about that. There's no doubt. But modern scholarship improves our perspective on that and deepens our understanding of why that is true in ways that Keynes could probably have never anticipated. So, for example, we now know that the economy is not an equilibrium system. It's what's called a complex adaptive system. It's more like an ecology. It actually is a kind of an ecology. Mm-hmm. And if you understand the economy as an ecology, not as an equilibrium system, then it becomes obvious that the dynamics of the feedback loops are what you're very interested in maximizing. And, so for example, in the equilibrium view, if one thing goes up, another thing goes down. But when you understand it as an ecology, saying that when wages grow, jobs would shrink would be just like claiming that when plants grow, animals shrink. This is obviously not the way the system works.
0: Right.
1: Wages are, you can think of wages as the food that businesses eat. Mm-hmm. And the more wages people are paid, the more food there is for businesses, and the more they eat, the more they grow, and the more they grow, the more they hire, and that creates more wages, and that creates a positive feedback loop, which is what drives market economies.
0: That's a great metaphor. That understanding was laid out in the 1770s by Adam Smith in Theory of Moral Sentiments, and then
1: absolutely,
0: and then somewhat followed up on in Wealth of Nations, but as particularly Theory of Moral Sentiments just lays this stuff out.
1: Of course it does. Of course it does. And people, these are old lessons. I'm reading Greek history right now, Tom, and they're arguing about the same things. It's unbelievable. And just to be clear, there are two really terrible things that came together over the last 50 years in American economic policymaking. The first was this series of category errors that academic economists made. For example, believing the economy was an equilibrium system, not a complex adaptive system. And what happened was that in turn was weaponized by a small group of very rich people who saw that this way of understanding economic cause and effect was very friendly to their interests. So, for example, Tom, if you accept that the economy is an equilibrium system, which is now what they call Pareto optimal, which means that all of the resources in the economy are organized in the most socially and economically optimal way, then it is true by definition that anything you do to affect that way of distribution will harm the efficiency and welfare for everyone. So this is one of the greatest grifts in the history of humanity. Yeah. If you can get people to believe that the existing arrangements are the optimal arrangements, well, that is pretty great news for the rich, for the people at the top of that distribution,
0: yeah,
1: right?
0: Especially,
1: and if you
0: Yeah, go ahead.
1: Sorry. Yeah, I mean, and if you could persuade everybody else that anything you do to affect that arrangement will be bad for everybody, well, I mean, you've just locked in. You've locked in. Well, they don't call it the status quo for nothing, right?
0: Yeah, for sure. We're talking with Nick Hanauer. Nick, I'm going to hit a hard break here in a minute and a half, and I can't stop it. So, once again, the book is Market Humanism: A New Paradigm for a New Era, and people can find it where and how.
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0: MarketsBuiltForHumans.org. That sounds great. And yeah. Are there any politicians that you're finding who are taking seriously the work you're doing?
1: I mean, we're in dialogue with all of the people who are likely running for president right now.
0: Good.
1: And people have been unbelievably enthusiastic about this. I mean, the people who take the time to take this seriously and understand a little bit realize that it unlocks a huge amount of space for progressive politicians who actually want to get something done. Yeah. Because the problem we live in now, Tom, is that the existing economic theory codes anything that's good for rich people as an unalloyed good, and anything that's good for working people as a threat to the economy. This is why every single minimum wage increase requires 10 university studies to affirmatively prove that it will do no harm, mm-hmm. and $50 billion in annual Wall Street bonuses. That gets a free pass.
0: Yeah. No, I've been saying forever, you know, if the minimum wage had ever caused inflation or loss of jobs, all the way back to 1935 when it was put into place, every Republican would remember the year. They'd be going, don't forget 1972.
1: Right. But there is no never year. Has.
0: It never has.
1: Never has.
0: You're absolutely right.
1: Never has.
0: Absolutely right.
1: Exactly.
0: Yeah, the great Nick Hanauer. The book is Market Humanism, A New Paradigm for a New Era. Check it out. Nick, thanks so much for dropping by. It's always a pleasure and enlightening to talk with you. Thank you.
1: Thank you for your time, Tom.
0: My pleasure.
1: Appreciate it.
0: My pleasure. 18 minutes past the hour. I'll be back with more of the news of the day. The men who want to sign for you are coming for your rights and your calls. Stick around.
2: This is the Tom Hartman Program.
0: We'll be right back with more of the news of the day and your call. Stay tuned.

0: And welcome back. Steve in Yorba Linda, California. Hey, Steve, what's on your mind today?
1: Hello, Tom. Hello, everybody. You know, this is going to sound a little odd, maybe, but I was just thinking about some of the things that have been said lately, people talking about socialism, et cetera, et cetera. But I wanted to remind folks that National Socialist was what they had in Germany during World War II.
0: Well, yeah, Hitler picked up that word socialist because at that time it was a very popular word.
1: Well, yeah, because some places it was actually working okay, but unfortunately, they ended up, you know, ending up being Nazism, not socialism. Mm-hmm. And so that's probably what
0: well,
1: we
0: it was both.
1: Remember
0: I mean,
1: about
0: it,
1: that.
0: Germany was the first country in the world to have a national health care system, a single payer health care system. It was put into place by Kaiser Wilhelm. In the 1880s, as I recall. It's in my book, The Hidden History of American Healthcare. Germany was a relatively socialist country. They had free university too during Hitler, but it wasn't communist socialism. It was more, social socialism.
1: Kind of more like northeastern European country socialism.
0: Yeah, which is what Germany is. Yeah. It's a northern
1: European
0: country.
1: If you go way north, I mean, you know, you're talking about.
0: It wasn't Sweden, Scandinavian socialism, but it was, it was a hell of a lot more socialist than Britain or the United States. But excellent point, Steve. Excellent point. Thanks for calling and making it. It's nice to hear from you.
1: Okay.
0: Dave in Olympia, Washington. Hey, Dave, what's on your mind today?
2: Oh, hi, Tom. Scott, it was great catching Nick Hanauer. I'm a big fan of his Pitchfork Economics podcast. It actually inspired a major project that I built back during COVID. But that's another story. The reason I called is that I've pondered the thought, and I want to get your opinion thought on it, is that socialism is not a yes or no question. It is a what and how much.
0: Oh, I like that. Yeah. Because it exists on a spectrum.
2: Exactly. We have socialistic aspects to our country right now, and it fluctuates throughout time. And right now, we're looking at adding a few things to it. Mm-hmm. And on top of that pile is healthcare.
0: Yeah, and education.
2: And education, yeah. My daughter's deeply in debt.
0: Yeah, mine too.
2: Yeah, so it's not a yes or no. It's a what and how much. And that should make it less scary for people.
0: Yeah, well said, Dave. Well said. The question is, the Republicans are trying to essentially reinvent this field, this word, and the question is whether they're going to be successful. I suspect in red areas where there's not a lot of pushback and the advertising's heavy and the billionaires come in with all their money, they're going to have some success. It's going to be real interesting to see.
2: Semantic drift, it's socialism and communism are once considered the same thing, and then they were separated, and words change. Awful used to mean awesome. We got to fight that.
0: Yeah, we do, and we've got a big job here ahead of us, and the biggest job is the fact that Musk and these roughly 200 billionaire families who supported Trump in the last election. Literally spent one out of every $6 that was spent on the election last time in 2024. They're going to do it again. They're going to do it even more this year.
2: Yeah.
0: And,
2: we've
0: got to get ready for that. Dave, thank you for the call. It's in fact, those ads are probably hitting right now. And Musk has got a new thing. It's called votesafe.org, where he gathers all your personal information. It's getting spooky out there. We'll be right back.

0: 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News for the public, not the powerful. 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Stay informed, stay empowered. Jody Arrington, one of the top Republicans on the House Budget Committee, said earlier this month, the national debt is the United States' next great war. He's talking about our $38 trillion national debt and the $1 trillion annual interest payments that we're making on that debt. Now, the fact of the matter is, if you add up the impact of Reagan's tax cuts in the 1980s, Bush's tax cuts in the early 2000s, and Trump's tax cuts, it all adds up to actually more than $38 trillion. In other words, the entirety of our national debt that we're paying $1 trillion in interest payments on every year that instead could be paying for a national health care system or making college free or anything else, all of that is the result of three Republican presidents transferring over $38 trillion out of the federal treasury and into the pockets of the morbidly rich. There's an article about it at Hartman Report. The national debt is the evidence of the crime. Check it out. 24 minutes past the hour. Welcome back. Picking up, I'll get to your calls in just a minute, but I just wanted to share this one story with you. This was my daily take on Friday, and we were off on Friday, so I didn't have an opportunity to share it with you. But that was the day that Gloria Steinem died. And Gloria Steinem has been a guest on this program many times over the years. And I was always impressed by her, probably more than anything else, that she understood what power was, real power, and how to use it. She was also charismatic and brilliant. What was interesting was that the same day that she died and that hit the news, Town Hall, the right-wing website, funded and supported by right-wing billionaires, published an article titled, No, the World Would Not Be a Better Place If Women Ran It. And it opened with this paragraph, anyone who went through middle school, junior high, or high school knows full well the kind of nasty behavior that females are capable of. Really? I mean, this is your argument, Republicans? This is your argument? Teenage girls are cat... Have you ever met teenage boys? Anyhow, back in 1972, Louise and I got married, and one of the first things that we wanted to do was open a joint checking account and get her a credit card in her new name. And we went to the bank, and the bank guy made it very clear that anything that Louise did that had to do with money, I had to co-sign, because women were not allowed to have credit cards in their own names unless they were co-signed by a father, a brother, a husband, an uncle, a nephew, or some other male friend or relative. That was the law. And that didn't change for a couple of years. And then, we got all these changes. We had Roe v. Wade, we had the women's movement, and Gloria Steinem was, right in the middle of all of that. And now we've got this enormous pushback coming back down against it from guys like Elon Musk with his 14 children with God only knows how many women, or Donald Trump with his, five children with three women, maybe six children. I have to count on my fingers. I think it's five. Who view women as objects, as, arm candy or something, or people to be exploited or used rather than as human beings, as fellow human beings. I think it's just a shame. And I just wanted to point that out, and you can find the article over at HartmanReport.com. It's right there on the homepage. 27 minutes past the hour. What's on your mind? I'll pick up your calls after the break.
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0: Exposing the con in conservative. I'll be right back with you.

Trump's Iran war hits $100 billion in fuel costs. Germany's far right surges. Canada strikes back. Europe fumes. A widow gets stiffed. And Melania's friend sells mystery meat. Good morning. This is the Commonwealth Report, news for the public, not the powerful. Trump's Iran war is draining $1 million from our wallets every 2 minutes. Brown University has put a running meter on Trump's war with Iran, and it just crossed $100 billion. That's the extra money we Americans have paid for gasoline and diesel since the bombing started on February 28th. It's climbing at the rate of $1 million every 2 minutes. Diesel hit a record Friday, kept rising, and reached $5.90 a gallon on Monday. That's up 60% from a year ago, and every truckload of food and freight rides on diesel. Now oil is racing back toward $100 a barrel after the U.S. struck three Iranian tankers and someone hit a Saudi refinery. Brown puts it plainly, these costs, quote, come directly out of Americans' pockets. Trump promised cheap gas. Instead, he bought a war, and now you have the bill. AfD wins historic landslide and rocks Germany's chancellor to his foundations. Germany's far right just did something no party like it has done since World War II. The AfD took 44% of the vote in the state of Saxony-Anhalt, winning 39 of 83 seats and falling three short of an absolute majority. Chancellor Friedrich Merz's conservatives collapsed to 17%, their worst defeat in decades. Merz called it a result, quote, we cannot simply move past as if nothing happened. Nearly 60% of voters there backed parties that question Germany's democratic rules. German intelligence has labeled the state AfD chapter a confirmed right-wing extremist group. Its lead candidate campaigned on friendship with both the White House and the Kremlin, and J.D. Vance has cheered the party on. Remember, Germany built its post-war democracy to stop this kind of thing. The firewall is cracking, and Trump's MAGA people are holding the hammer. Did Canada just hit back at Trump with 50% tariffs? At 1 minute past midnight this morning, Canada's retaliation kicked in. Prime Minister Mark Carney slapped tariffs of up to 50% on $20 billion worth of American goods, from steel to cheese to raincoats. It matches the batch of 50% tariffs Trump hit Canada with last month after talks collapsed. Trump's response? He threatened to ban Bombardier jets unless the company builds them here, vowed to double auto tariffs to 50% in January, and renamed Lake Ontario Lake America. Carney's answer was short. This lake is called Lake Ontario today and forever. Republican Susan Collins is already warning that businesses in border states will get crushed. Canada is the top export market for 36 American states. Trump is picking a fight with the customer next door, and your job might be the collateral. Will the Pentagon stiff a war widow because Congress never said the word war? Major Alex Klinner was 33 years old. He died in March when his KC-135 refueling plane went down over western Iraq while supporting strikes on Iran. His widow, Libby, went public last week after the Air Force told her she's ineligible for certain combat death benefits because Congress never formally declared war. She told the Associated Press, quote, my husband lost his life because we're in a war. 18 American service members have now died and 780 have been wounded in this conflict. Asked about her case, J.D. Vance said the administration loves her and takes its commitment seriously, then insisted it isn't a war because nobody's actively shooting. Trump backed him up and called the whole thing small potatoes. Small potatoes. These families buried their loved ones. Now Washington is hiding behind a technicality to screw them. They are cowards, and this is just wrong. As Trump's trade war turned America's oldest allies into its angriest critics, Europe is watching the Canada fight closely, and it's not happy. The European Union already swallowed a deal with Trump that locked in American tariffs and delivered none of the certainty it was promised. A former Italian prime minister shared Carney's defiant speech and wrote, here is a speech I would like to hear in Europe. Economists across the spectrum agree these tariffs raise prices for Americans while punishing the friends we'll need in the next crisis. A Pew survey this summer found just 23% of adults worldwide have confidence in Trump, with the steepest drops among our closest allies, Germany and Canada. Trade wars are supposed to make the other guy blink. Instead, this one is uniting the world against us, and the price shows up on your receipts. Why did Trump order 660 million pounds of mystery meat from Melania's friend? Eric Schlosser, who wrote Fast Food Nation, is telling Americans to stay away from the 660 million pounds of tariff-free ground beef Trump ordered, supposedly to cut prices.
It's frozen chunks that may have sat overseas for years. Beef from Uruguay and Argentina has tested positive for a parasite drug and a banned antibiotic that causes nerve damage. And Brazil had police raid nearly 200 plants for selling rotten meat. Why? Well, Schlosser points to a White House meeting with JBS owner Jesley Barista, jailed in Brazil for bribing 2,000 politicians. Schlosser writes Barista got the meeting, quote, because of his friendship with Melania Trump. Weeks later, the SEC approved JBS for a listing on the New York Stock Exchange. The FDA is juggling a record 19 outbreak investigations after Trump gutted our food inspections. Groceries cost 18% more than in 2022, and now you can't trust them. And that's the way it is today, Tuesday, September 8th, 2026. I'm Tom Hartman.

Did you know that every weekday we send out an email before the show giving you all the topics coming up so you could be fully informed and ready to interact with our program? Or that after the show we send out Sue's Stack, a list of every topic I've discussed along with clickable hot links to every source of information I've shared with you on the air? It's all completely free and available over at tom.tv, T-H-O-M.tv. Check it out. Did you know that the ancient Roman Republic, you know, which for 480 years was actually a democratic republic before Julius Caesar kind of ended the democracy phase and replaced it with the autocracy phase, that they were brought down by a very

0: Welcome back. 36 minutes past the hour. So what's on your mind today? Pearson in Lamarck, Texas. Hey, Pearson, what's up?
1: Tom, I hate to disappoint you. It might be a shock, but you and me are not the only two people in America above the age of 50 who actually embrace socialism and the poor, unfettered, underregulated, mercenary-style capitalism. Yeah. Please don't misrepresent our age group. I felt very insulted.
0: Well, the reality is, Pearson, when you look at the polling, you find that a minority of people over 50 support socialism, and a majority of people under 30 support socialism. There actually is about a 20-point spread in that difference of age. And I think a lot of it has to do with our having grown up with the great enemy, the great Satan, being the Union of Soviet Socialist Republics.
1: Well, I got to tell you something. I always questioned the media when I was a kid growing up, maybe in no small part because of the Vietnam War. And having studied history, I paid attention in class, and I realized that our country has always been at war. And I didn't appreciate being like, I felt like I was being treated like cannon fodder. So yeah. I looked at everything with jaundiced eye, and maybe that's why I am the way I am. I consider myself a news junkie, fanatic, and a Tom Hartman fan, along with Bernie fan and Socialist Democrat Mondami fan.
0: I get it, Pearson.
1: So, I guess you and I are born in the wrong decade. I don't know.
0: No, I think we're right where we're supposed to be. It's in a ideal society, we would be the wise elders, right? And I think we have something to contribute. It's why I show up every day. So, Pearson, thank you for your observations and your kind words. Always nice hearing from you.
1: And I hope Donald Trump is not considered a wise elder by enough people come this general election.
0: Yeah, no, he's clearly the village idiot, which is, all the more the problem. Pearson, thank you for the call. George in Cripple Creek, Virginia. Hey, George, what's on your mind today?
2: Hey, I hope you enjoyed the holidays. Yeah,
0: we did.
2: Interesting article in Vestia yesterday. Well, good. Yeah. Shield and Dreams, how European allies are blocking U.S. ambitions in Greenland. So exercise Arctic Shield is taking place between 7 and 18 September and involves Denmark, Finland, Sweden, Canada, France, Belgium, Holland, Germany, Slovenia, and Poland. And the official part of the exercise is to practice Allied cooperation in challenging Arctic conditions and strengthening NATO capabilities in the Arctic. But unofficially, according to Vestia, it's to a response to Trump's claim that the U.S. and not Denmark should control Greenland and to demonstrate NATO's resolve to defend Greenland and demonstrate its ability to operate without the U.S. Sounds interesting.
0: I think that's an accurate analysis, don't you?
2: I do, yeah, definitely, because the U.S. is not involved in the exercise, and, the exercise involves sending 400 troops to Greenland to, show NATO resolve. Yeah, I think, the more Trump's in the office, the more NATO's going to go out and defend Europe on its own hook.
0: Yeah, it's the damage that this one man has done to our country. To, it took us 250 years to build this extraordinary reputation, to build an international alliance, to stand up to fascists and communists, and actually make a country that could improve the quality of life of everybody. And Trump and his GOP buddies have just taken us down. I mean, it's just astonishing to me, George. It's just astonishing. What's most astonishing is that Republicans.
2: It takes a long time to build things up, but a short time to tear them down.
0: Yep, and I remember my dad giving me a copy of John Stormer's book. None dare call it treason. Back in, I don't know, must have been like 1959 or something. I was really young, and I read that book and I thought, oh my God, the State Department is filled with communists. And I just can't imagine any of those guys that my dad hung out with, those Republicans, serious hardcore Republicans who hated communism and were terrified of the Russians and whatnot. If he was alive today, I just can't imagine what he would say about Trump. Well, I can't imagine it. It wouldn't be something I could repeat on the radio.
2: With my dad, it was Right. Same with my dad. It was an Eisenhower Republican.
0: Yeah, my dad, too. Yeah. Although he did, you know, he did get very enthusiastic about Barry Goldwater. But he really always considered himself an Eisenhower Republican.
2: Right.
0: Yeah. Okay, George.
2: Get
0: good talking
2: for
0: to
2: a
0: you.
2: Quick one?
0: Sure.
2: Same here. Okay, I just read an interesting book, The Lost Empire of Emmanuel Noble, Romanov's Revolutionaries and the Forgotten Titan Who Fueled the World by Douglas Brunt. And he grew the Russian oil industry into such a state that it even surpassed J.D. Rockefeller's Standard Oil. But a little interesting tidbit in that book is Lenin and Stalin's chef was a guy named Spiridon Putin. And now his grandson is the dictator in the Kremlin.
0: Really? Wow.
2: Can you believe that?
0: Yeah. Well, that's remarkable.
2: His grandfather was Lenin and Stalin's chef.
0: That's incredible. You know, it's like the world continues to amaze me. George, thank you for sharing that. Thanks for the call. It's great to hear from you.
2: Keep up the good work, Tom.
0: Back at you, brother. Mark in Oakland, California. Hey, Mark, what's on your mind today?
3: Hey, Tom. Good morning. Thanks for taking my call.
0: Sure.
3: Tom, I wanted to ask you a question, and given your knowledge of history, I believe you will know the answer to this question. I don't think most Americans do. Do you know why Joseph Kennedy sided with FDR during the Great Depression? What was his motivation for siding with FDR during the Great Depression?
0: I don't explicitly know.
3: Okay, well, I read a book called The Rockefellers of American Dynasty back around sometime in the 70s, when I was basically just getting out of high school. And I read in that was written by a couple of right-wingers, too, I didn't know at the time, but I later discovered ways. He sided with FDR because he did not want his wealth confiscated. He understood that 15 years prior to the Great Depression, the Bolshevik Revolution happened in Russia. He saw the same thing happening right here in America. And he knew the only way to preserve it was selfish interests, of course. The only way to preserve his wealth was to socialize the debt, if you were to socialize the Great Depression and basically have the federal government boost us out of this thing with federal spending. Yeah. That's why he supported FDR. It was a pure selfish interest.
0: That makes perfect sense. You know, Louise and I started a community for abused kids, and we were vegetarians, so the community was vegetarian. And a number of notable vegetarians jumped on and became members of our board, Dennis Weaver, Gloria Swanson. And I used to, I don't know, every 3 or 4 months, I'd go down to New York and do a little fundraising tour, and I'd always visit with Gloria Swanson. We'd have dinner together in her apartment. And she told me these wild stories about Joe Kennedy. He was her lover for a while. He stole a bunch of money from her. He was her manager. She ended up just hating him, you know, she was very clear that when FDR appointed him the first commissioner of the Securities and Exchange Commission, that FDR had said to Kennedy himself, it takes a crook to catch a crook.
3: Very quickly, there was a follow-up. I even brought that up for this reason. American capitalism only exists due to the largesse of federal socialism. And it's been that way for basically my entire life. That is a fact. If anybody wants to debate me on it, I'll put up money.
0: Yeah.
3: If anybody wants to, I'll debate them on
0: pure capitalism.
3: Socialism is what.
0: Pure unregulated capitalism always implodes. You know, it always ends up as oligarchy. And then oligarchy is a transitional form of government that typically ends up as tyranny. So you're absolutely right, Mark. Mark, thank you for the call. 45 minutes past the hour. I'll be right back with more of your calls in just a minute.
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0: It's the place where despair is not an option. I'll be right back with your calls.

0: And welcome back. Sherry in Shelton, Washington. Hey, Sherry, what's on your mind today?
1: Hi, Tom. Hi. First, I've said before, dark note, but I think Trump and company just want to destroy America, bottom line. So, but on a lighter note, I think you need to have a new segment of Mitch McConnell. Because my mom and I, our family, went to the horse races in Auburn at Emerald Downs yesterday. And as we're leaving, heading to the elevator, I comment to my mom, there hasn't been much talk about Mitch McConnell lately. And she starts cracking up. That's my exact thought, because the guy sitting at the table was a dead ringer for Mitch McConnell.
0: Oh, really?
1: And she was laughing so hard. She said, oh, my God, he you know, this poor guy. So
0: are you sure it wasn't?
1: Exactly. Well, I don't know. He looked a little bit younger, but he was really just a dead ringer, because as soon as the word came out of my mouth, my mom started cracking up. She goes, he's sitting right there.
0: Oh,
1: anyway,
0: funny?
1: So maybe we need some Mitch McConnell sightings just to lighten our days. We need it.
0: Yeah. Well, you know, he called me yesterday, and we had a nice long conversation about the state of things.
1: 18 minutes, right?
0: Yeah, indeed. 18 minutes. There you go. Just like he gave to what's his name? Scott Scott Jennings?
1: Jennings, right?
0: Jennings, yeah.
1: Yeah.
0: There you go. Sherry, thanks for the call. That was a good one. Judy in Chicago. Hey, Judy, what's on your mind today?
2: Hi, how are you? Yeah, I called in because of your first story about the Israeli story.
0: Oh, yeah.
2: But I'm glad you went back to it, because as soon as I heard it, I was like, well, I knew that when it first happened.
0: Yeah.
2: You know?
0: Yeah, it was reported, but it hadn't been confirmed. Now it's been confirmed by the president of the UAE himself, I believe.
2: Oh, okay. Because it's been driving me crazy. This is why I want everybody to, when there's a story, like, take a screenshot of it, you know, like, save things, because when you see these things added up, the news media doesn't go in and, like, put it all together or even investigate things,
0: yeah,
2: you know, like regarding the 2020 election or COVID or whatever. And it's just driving me crazy. But about the Israeli thing, when I first heard about it, I actually, this was painful, but I went and started listening to Charlie Kirk's podcast. Yeah. And I'm not reading it from somebody else. He was saying the same thing from his own mouth.
0: That Netanyahu knew this was coming and figured it would work to his benefit. He actually, Netanyahu had pulled out the soldiers around there.
2: That's right.
0: I mean, it was like he said, hey, come on in.
2: Uh-huh. And then also Charlie Kirk said it took 48 hours before he sent troops to help the people.
0: Yeah, I don't think it was 48 hours. I think it was more like 6 or 7, but yeah.
2: Yeah, okay. And then he also started saying that Gaza was a genocide.
0: Charlie Kirk.
2: That Epstein was... Yes.
0: Whoa.
2: I'm not reading from somebody else. I actually took the time and watched him. Yeah. And he said Epstein was part of a Mossad. And then you know what happened to him. So,
0: yeah. Well, that is increasingly becoming public knowledge, that Epstein was both working with CIA and Mossad.
2: Yeah.
0: Remarkable stuff.
2: Yeah.
0: Judy, thanks for the call.
2: Yeah.
0: It's nice to hear from you. I appreciate it. It's 10 minutes before the hour. I'll be right back.

0: Hey, thanks so much for sharing our program and for reaching out to our stations and sponsors and letting them know that you're listening. It really means a lot to us. So former BBC reporter Greg Palast actually did the math. He got data from government sources, entirely government sources, federal and state, and found that voter suppression, people being ripped off the voting rolls or having their votes challenged in a way that prevents them from being counted, even though 100% of them were legal voters, prevented at least 3.5 million and arguably 4.2 million people from voting in the 2024 election. And looking at the math and looking at the states and looking at who got whose vote got suppressed, which was wildly, mostly black people, Palast concluded just explicitly that if not for the mass purge of voters of color, if not for the mass disqualification of provisional ballots, Harris would have won. The piece is Trump Lost, Vote Suppression Won, over at HartmanReport.com. Check it out. Welcome back. 9 minutes before the hour. David in Edmonds, Washington. Hey, David, what's on your mind today?
1: Hi, Tom. Yeah, I've always loved you. Thanks a lot for what you do.
0: Thank you.
1: I wanted to just make a comment about Jared and his sidekick going to Kiev and trying to do some sort of a peace talk.
0: Did you see what Putin said after their visit to Russia? Putin said that they were discussing business deals, potential business deals between their families and Russia and the United States.
1: Probably.
0: No, that's
1: probably
0: what Putin said.
1: It didn't even have anything to do with peace.
0: No. I mean, you know, if Trump wanted to negotiate peace, he'd send a Secretary of State. Instead, he sent two billionaire real estate developers. And Putin is like, we talked about developing real estate. What a shock.
1: Yeah. Well, that's interesting. I hadn't heard what came of that, so I appreciate
0: it's on
1: that.
0: Drudge right now.
1: Yeah, oh, okay. Well, one of the things that the reason why I love Zelensky, and I think the reason why a lot of people love Zelensky, is because he will make no peace with evil. And that's what I was calling about was the evils of Russia. And one of the greatest evils that they've, been perpetrating on the world has been, child trafficking, human trafficking, and they've stolen so many children
0: Putin
1: from Ukraine.
0: Putin has stolen over 100,000 children from Ukraine, and God only knows where they are or what's being done with them. And it's one of the few countries where child pornography is not illegal.
1: And documentation of the horrors of what they're putting these children through is available now, and it's really
0: The re-education camps. Yep.
1: Yeah. So Rezome, Ukraine Defense Support, a number of the groups, several other groups that support Ukraine are putting together a presentation in Olympia at the Washington State Capitol campus, down on the campus near the Tivoli fountain, and it's going to be tomorrow at 12 noon on September 9th at 12 noon. And show up and please help bring Ukrainian children home and keep it in everyone's mind that this is something that has to be taken care of.
0: Great announcement, David. Thank you. A great public service announcement. I hope you have a great turnout tomorrow. Thanks for the call.
1: Yeah, great. Thank you. Yeah, all sure right. Now. Thank you, sir. Bye bye.
0: Greg in Gunnison, Colorado. Hey, Greg, what's on your mind today?
2: Hey, Tom. I love your show, and I'm calling about our water crisis. I know there are a lot of political problems out there, but I live right next to the largest reservoir in Colorado, and it is about to go dry, as is Lake Powell, Lake Mead. We're in trouble.
0: Yeah.
2: And I don't know what these people in Phoenix and Tucson and Las Vegas are going to do when there's no water or electricity.
0: That's right, because once the water levels get low enough, they won't be able to run the turbines on Lake Mead. Yeah, on the Hoover
2: Dam. Yes, and, we can live without data centers. We can even live without oil. Nothing can live without water.
0: Yeah, excellent point, Greg. Yep. Well, keep us up to date, okay?
2: All right. Love your show, Tom.
0: Thank you. Thanks. Thank you, Greg. Donnie in Petaluma, California. Hey, Donnie, what's on your mind today?
3: Hi, Tom. I love your show. I listen all the time. But I do have to complain about Pearson, who called in saying, so here's my little rant. First of all, I don't know if Pearson demonstrates. He probably doesn't, because the majority of people demonstrating are boomers. I'm 6'7", 67, and we demonstrate all the time. We protest.
0: Yeah,
3: here
0: we were
3: Petaluma.
0: The generation that was born in that fight against the Vietnam War and in favor of civil rights.
3: Yeah, I mean, I was younger for the Vietnam War thing, but I saw it on TV in San Francisco. Mm-hmm. I remember them chanting, "We don't want 1, 2, 3, 4. We don't want this leaping war."
0: Yeah.
3: And I remember seeing that on TV. And I'm just saying that a lot of women are protesting. Older women and young people are starting to come out too.
0: Mm-hmm.
3: And we have a weekly protest on the corner of East Washington and the Boulevard, Petaluma Boulevard, every Saturday.
0: Good
3: and
0: idea.
3: He's just wrong. I mean, basically,
0: you know, they just,
3: older people.
0: Yeah, Indivisible just announced that there's going to be another No Kings nationwide No Kings protest on October 17th. So just FYI.
3: Oh, good.
0: Yeah, Donnie,
3: cool.
0: Thanks for the call.
3: And I suggest. Yeah, get out there, everybody.
0: There
3: Pearson
0: you go.
3: Too.
0: Yeah. Keep it up. Keep up the great work. Thank you. And thank you for being with us today. We'll be back tomorrow, same time, same place. In the meantime, don't forget, democracy is not a spectator sport. It requires all of us, and that includes you. So get out there, get active, tag, you're in. Have a great afternoon. Be good to yourself and the folks around you. Stay safe, eat your veggies, get your exercise, and double-check your voter registration at vote.org, especially if you live in a red state. I'll catch up with you tomorrow.

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1: While the production of my lowdown commentaries is high-tech, I confess that I'm antiquated. I still write each piece in longhand, applying my ballpoint to paper. This has caused bewildered glances from some who see me scribbling away in local coffee shops and bars. Recently, one fellow sidled up and whispered, "Watch out! If they see you doing this, they'll haul you off to the Smithsonian." But we handwriters might not be as obsolete as the key tappers assume. A fast-spreading grassroots movement is calling for schools to re-emphasize the value of writing and printing by hand instead of being wholly dependent on machines. Already, 24 states, as varied as Mississippi and California, now require public schools to teach cursive writing in 3rd through 5th grades. This squares with new understanding of how brains absorb information. While keyboards are faster, the slower, more tactile act of handwriting creates longer-lasting comprehension of letters and better retention of the thoughts they convey. Neuroscientists find that rote keystrokes on a computer require little mental engagement, while physically drawing out words and ideas takes coordination of multiple areas of the brain to focus memory, eyes, and fingers on creating a written product. Just writing this piece conjured up a fond remembrance of my early childhood, sitting on the floor of our home learning to draw the ABCs, both print and cursive, on those line practice pads. It was both an artistic exercise and the development of a foundational tool for a life of learning. This is Jim Hightower saying, yes, computer literacy is an indispensable element of today's childhood curriculum, but so is the richer development of human thinking through putting pen to paper. So let's do both.
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0: From New York, this is Democracy Now!
1: There were so many toxic chemicals in those buildings, all pulverized and burning at ground zero for months.
2: This nation stands with the good people of New York City and New Jersey.
1: It was George Bush who personally ordered the reopening of the financial district within a week of the attacks, sending hundreds of thousands of people back to work into that toxic area.
0: As New York prepares to commemorate the 25th anniversary of 9/11, Mayor Zohran Mamdani has ordered the release of more than 170,000 records, suggesting New Yorkers were misled about the air quality in the aftermath of the attacks. We'll spend the hour on 9/11 health with a former firefighter, an EMT, flight attendant union head Sarah Nelson, journalist Bob Henley, and our own Juan Gonzalez, author of Fallout, The Environmental Consequences of the World Trade Center Collapse. All that and more coming up. Welcome to Democracy Now!, democracynow.org, The War and Peace Report. I'm Amy Goodman. Saudi Arabia's vow to retaliate after Iran-backed Houthi forces from Yemen struck Saudi cities and energy sites, leaving over 70 people injured, including children. The Houthis claim the attacks were in retaliation for more than 120 strikes launched by Saudi Arabia on Yemen over the last 3 days. The major escalation in fighting came after the U.S. said Saturday it struck three Iranian oil tankers, disabling two of them, sinking a third. Tehran said it attacked three U.S.-affiliated vessels in response. The tit-for-tat strikes come a day after President Trump played down the U.S. war in Iran as, quote, small potatoes, unquote. On Monday, Iran's Supreme National Security Council announced Tehran is planning a maritime exclusion zone outside the Strait of Hormuz, where it intends to stop vessels attempting to transit the waterway without Iranian permission.
3: We are making changes into the Straits of Hormuz. From now on, inshallah, in the coming days and weeks, we're going to announce a restricted, prohibited zone outside the Strait of Hormuz, which begins from the blockade line of the U.S. Navy, including the Strait of Hormuz, and extends to the Persian Gulf from the other side.
0: Meanwhile, U.S. Energy Secretary Chris Wright admitted in an interview on Sunday that there may not be an agreement that would prevent Iran from having nuclear weapons.
4: There is also no sign of a nuclear agreement. You talk about that, President Trump talks about that, but where's the sign that they're going to have a nuclear agreement?
5: There may not be a nuclear agreement. It may be simply destroying their capabilities to do it. An agreement may await a next administration in Iran. We simply don't know that.
0: U.S. government investigators administered polygraph exams to about 50 people on the military's joint staff in August amidst press reports about shrinking supplies of key weapons such as long-range missiles and Patriot interceptors. That's according to multiple news outlets, which report both uniformed officers and civilian staff were interrogated over whether they discuss munitions stockpiles with journalists or pass along classified material. This comes as Defense Secretary Pete Hegseth has held no briefings with the Pentagon Press Corps on the U.S. war in Iran since May 5th and has moved to restrict reporters' access at the Pentagon. In southern Lebanon, Israeli strikes on Monday killed 11 people, including two children. They follow Israeli attacks one day earlier that killed seven people. Just days earlier, Israel's military announced it had captured a strategic ridge overlooking the city of Nabatea. Despite a ceasefire, Israel claims its troops will continue occupying southern Lebanon until Hezbollah is disarmed. This is Mustafa Hawi, who was injured in Israeli strikes.
6: My son, here, he is injured. We just came back from the clinic. They did a scanner imaging for him. He had a shrapnel, glass, pebble, or shrapnel in his kidney, so thank God. The same for me. I was hurt in my hands, legs, and head, too. They did a scanner imaging because I had a concussion in my head.
0: Israel continues to carry out deadly strikes on the Gaza Strip, despite the U.S. brokered so-called ceasefire. On Sunday, an Israeli strike hit a vehicle in western Gaza City, killing Yusuf Akila and his 8-year-old daughter, Wafa. 6 others were wounded. Separately, Israeli strikes killed at least one person near a telecommunications site east of Gaza City. An Israeli tank fired on a school housing displaced families, killing 3-year-old Saadi Galia. This is the boy's grandmother.
7: They were asleep at night. The shell came at them from that area, by the children's heads. Saadi was martyred. Jaoud, Malak, and Tasneem were wounded. Their father fainted, and their mother could not process as she was sitting in the corner, and the shell was spinning and spinning around them.
0: On Sunday, Palestinians held funerals for about 100 people whose bodies were recently recovered from the rubble of destroyed buildings in Gaza City's Zeitoun neighborhood. Victims included 55 members of the Malaka family who were killed in an Israeli airstrike November 2023. In the occupied West Bank, a 19-year-old Palestinian was shot dead. 3 others were wounded after armed Israeli settlers and soldiers converged on the northern village of Haja on Monday. Residents said both settlers and soldiers opened fire with bullets, tear gas, and stun grenades. According to the UN, Israeli armed forces and settlers have killed at least 79 Palestinians across the West Bank since the start of the year, including 19 children. The latest attacks came after U.S. Ambassador to Israel Mike Huckabee issued a rare condemnation of Israeli settler violence, calling their actions acts of terrorism, unquote. Huckabee's comments came during a rare meeting with Palestinian Americans in the Palestinian town of Termas Aya on Saturday, including relatives of U.S. citizens killed by settlers. However, Huckabee did not criticize Israel's government for encouraging settler violence. In Ukraine, at least 2 people were killed and 10 others injured overnight as Russia's military fired drones and missiles at Kyiv. Authorities report civilian infrastructure was hit in at least 16 sites around the capital region. Ukraine countered with drone attacks on Russian territory that officials said killed one person and injured several others. An attack on the Russian annexed Crimean Peninsula that reportedly killed a civilian. The violence followed a 3-day pause on attacks on Moscow and Kyiv that coincided with visits by U.S. envoy Steve Witkoff and President Trump's son-in-law Jared Kushner for talks with Russian President Vladimir Putin and Ukrainian President Volodymyr Zelensky. Witkoff said after 3-hour talks with Putin in Moscow on Saturday that he hopes to revive 3-way negotiations to end the war. However, President Zelensky said the talks produced no breakthrough and warned Ukraine's war with Russia is likely to continue into the winter. Meanwhile, Ukraine's prosecutor general resigned from his post today, days after anti-corruption agents raided his office. His office is accused of operating a criminal ring that accepted bribes to protect fraudulent call centers while laundering millions of dollars. German Chancellor Friedrich Merz is refusing to step down after a center-right Christian Democratic Union suffered a major defeat to a far-right party in a weekend regional election. The AfD, or Alternative for Germany party, won 43.8% of the vote in the East German state of Saxony-Anhalt. It was the strongest showing by a far-right party in a German election since the Nazis. Germany's mainstream parties have pledged not to enter into a governing coalition with the AfD. Rights groups warn the party's rise has stoked fear in immigrant communities. This is Undra Dressler, director of the State Network of Migrant Organizations.
8: For years, people with a migration background in Saxony-Anhalt have experienced discrimination and racism on a daily basis. They face structural disadvantages in accessing work, education, healthcare, and also dealing with government agencies. And all of this is our reality. This isn't anything new for us. The question is, how will this develop further?
0: The United Nations General Assembly approved a resolution encouraging members to adopt maps that more accurately portray the size of continents. The resolution to switch to an equal Earth projection was proposed by Togo, which notes that the more commonly used Mercator projection distorts northern landmasses to appear much larger than they really are, with Greenland and Africa appearing roughly the same size. Even though Africa is 14 times larger. This is Togo's Foreign Minister, Robert Dussey.
9: This adoption comes as the historic moment for Africa and for the world. It affirms the need for a more accurate, more balanced, and more geographically faithful representation of our planet.
0: The vote to switch to more accurate maps was 164-1. The United States, the sole objector. The Trump administration dismissed the vote as a radical ideological project, unquote. The Trump administration's deleted critical references to a Confederate memorial that previously stood at Arlington National Cemetery. The bronze Confederate memorial depicts an enslaved woman carrying an infant child of a white officer, as well as an enslaved man following his owner to war. The memorial came down in 2023 under a congressional mandate requiring military property to be cleared of names and imagery honoring the Confederacy and its leaders. The marker in the cemetery has been replaced by a new sign that omits wording critical of slavery and the Confederacy. According to a new marker in Arlington National Cemetery at the memorial's former site, the statue is set to be redisplayed next year. The Trump administration's renewed its appeal to the Supreme Court to allow new restrictions on mail ballots ahead of November's midterm elections. The request followed a U.S. district judge's decision to extend an order barring the Postal Service from carrying out President Trump's executive order ahead of Election Day. This comes as states have already begun mailing ballots. Sophia Lynn Lakin, the director of the ACLU's Voting Rights Project, said in a statement, quote, "This administration is racing to the Supreme Court to demand the right to enforce a rule that has no purpose other than to create chaos, undermine election integrity, and rob eligible voters of their essential right to make their voices heard in our democracy," she said. A newly released records from the aftermath of the September 11th attacks on the World Trade Center show New York City health officials were still detecting asbestos up to a half a mile from the site 10 months later, despite official assurances after 9/11 that the air near the collapsed towers was safe. Over 170,000 pages of air quality reports, contamination data, and internal city correspondence sat in boxes in a city office for more than 20 years, and city officials say they were only found last year. Mayor Zoran Mamdani has ordered the material posted to a public online portal. This comes as former New York Mayor Rudy Giuliani and former New York Governor George Pataki said Mayor Mamdani should skip the upcoming 9/11 memorial commemorating its 25th anniversary. Giuliani went on an Islamophobic tirade on Newsmax, claiming Mamdani is a supporter of a supposed Muslim plot aimed at, quote, taking over certain parts of America and certain parts of Europe, unquote. And those are some of the headlines. This is Democracy Now!, democracynow.org, the War and Peace Report. Coming up, we spend the hour on 9/11 health as Mayor Zoran Mamdani holds a news conference announcing the release of the 170,000 pages of documents. Stay with us.

0: The Edge of Light by Julian Jean Glabs. This is Democracy Now!, democracynow.org, The War and Peace Report. I'm Amy Goodman in New York, joined by Democracy Now!'s Juan Gonzalez in Chicago. Hi, Juan.
1: Hi, Amy, and welcome to all of our listeners and viewers across the country and around the world.
0: Despite official assurances after 9/11 and that the air near the collapsed Twin Towers was safe, newly released records show health officials were still detecting asbestos up to half a mile from the site 10 months later. Over 170,000 pages of air quality reports, contamination data, and internal city correspondences sat in 68 boxes in a city office for more than 20 years. City officials claim they were only found last year. New York City Mayor Zoran Mamdani has ordered the material to be posted to a public online portal in time to commemorate this week's 25th anniversary of the attacks on the World Trade Center. Mamdani's office budgeted some $34 million as the administration in the coming months plans to review, redact, and publish more previously unreleased documents linked to the environmental and health hazards in the aftermath of 9/11. In the weeks and months that followed the attacks, former New York City mayors Rudy Giuliani and Michael Bloomberg, as well as other city officials, reassured residents and workers it was safe to return to the area surrounding Ground Zero, concealing the dangers of lingering toxins in the air after the collapse of the Twin Towers. Today, more people are believed to have died from cancer, respiratory, and other illnesses due to exposure to the toxins than the nearly 3,000 people killed on September 11, 2001. The historic release of the documents comes as part of litigation brought by the advocacy group 9/11 Health Watch, which sued New York City to force the publication of the records. Before we're joined by a roundtable of guests, including a former firefighter and an EMT, including the union leader Sarah Nelson and Bob Henley, the reporter, I want to turn to this clip from the award-winning documentary Steal This Story, Please, about Democracy Now! It's directed by Tia Lesson and Carl Diehl. We go back to Democracy Now! 25 years ago. The broadcast was on air when news of the attack broke. Our firehouse studio was located in Chinatown, not far from the World Trade Center in Lower Manhattan. The clip also looks at our very own Juan Gonzalez's outstanding reporting on 9/11 and the toxic nightmare on the ground.
2: I'm going to interrupt this tape conversation. Just a little while ago, we heard a loud sonic boom-like crash, and we heard sirens. Well, it appears that planes crashed into the upper floors of both World Trade Center towers minutes apart. We're in Chinatown. We're not far from the World Trade Center buildings. This is all unfolding as this broadcast takes place. Clouds of smoke engulfing the World Trade Center.
1: I was actually there the day of the attack, covering it for the newspaper, as well as for Democracy Now! All of Lower Manhattan turned dark in the middle of a cloudless, sunny day.
2: You are listening to Ground Zero, the War and Peace Report. We're broadcasting just blocks from what used to be the towers of the World Trade Center. This weekend, not much luck with finding anyone alive in the rubble. We spent last week since the attacks here because we're afraid we would not be able to come in to broadcast if we ever left the site. We are in the evacuation zone.
1: That whole area was off limits after the attack. But Amy managed to keep producing the show.
2: Military. There's a lot of smoke around here.
1: There were so many toxic chemicals in those buildings, all pulverized and burning at Ground Zero for months.
3: This nation stands with the good people of New York City and New Jersey and Connecticut.
1: It was George Bush who personally ordered the reopening of the financial district within a week of the attacks, sending hundreds of thousands of people back to work into that toxic area.
4: Ladies and gentlemen, our heroes will now open the marketplace.
1: There was a concerted effort of the business community, the national leaders, and the local leaders to quell the idea that there were problems at Ground Zero.
5: The air quality is safe and acceptable.
6: Everything we're getting back from the sampling that we're doing is below background levels.
1: And the press bought the official narrative.
7: Tests conducted by the EPA say once again no hazardous substances have been detected in the air.
8: If the mayor says it's okay, then I believe him. It's okay.
9: Co-host Juan Gonzalez has a cover story in today's Daily News. He says toxic chemicals and metals are being released into the environment around Lower Manhattan. Dioxins, PCBs, benzene, lead.
1: No one else was following the story, and all the government officials were denying what I was saying. My editor was removed just because he continued to defend me. They buried me back in the back pages of the paper. But I continued reporting the story, and at Democracy Now! We continue to get information into the hands of the public.
10: No one tested the dust cloud that came down on tens of thousands of people, so no one can say what the impact of such a massive dose of
1: The only thing that I was wrong about was that it didn't take 20 years for people to start dying. It only took 5 years.
10: Fires that continue.
9: Search and rescue workers are experiencing a high level of respiratory illness. But it's not only the rescue workers. Chronic coughs, upper respiratory infections, bronchitis, pneumonia, asthma are plaguing residents and students at Ground Zero.
0: That was a clip from the award-winning documentary about Democracy Now! Called Steal This Story, Please, which will be available on digital platforms in the United States in October. I'm Amy Goodman with Juan Gonzalez. Juan, you were on the ground reporting on 9/11 as people could just watch and hear. You also compiled your columns for the New York Daily News and went further in your book, Fallout, The Environmental Consequences of the World Trade Center Collapse. We are speaking today in New York City on the day that Mayor Zoran Mamdani is releasing 170,000 pages of documents about what the city understood about the toxins at Ground Zero, something you were reporting from the beginning. I'm wondering if you could read what you were writing at that time, and then we're going to go to a firefighter, a former EMT, a student at Stuyvesant High School that was right near Ground Zero, the union chief, Sarah Nelson, and WBAI head, Bob Henley, who's been reporting on this 25 years later. But Juan, your reporting was prescient.
11: Yes, Amy, and it's sad that it's taken all this time for the city officials to finally release the documentation. But back then, in my small book on this came out as I compiled the columns only a few months after the attack in April of 2002. But I wrote back then, Christy Whitman, Mayor Giuliani, and the other public officials should have told New Yorkers the truth from the start, that no one could guarantee the air around Ground Zero was safe, because no one had ever confronted a disaster of such proportions. They should also have released all the raw data on government testing as soon as they had the first results and made clear that safety levels for many of these toxins did not even exist. The early blanket assurances that government officials issued were a grave mistake, and their continued defense of those assurances in the face of widespread public skepticism was inexcusable. thousands of people may end up paying for that deception through unnecessary illness or premature death in the decades to come. In their rush to return New York City and Wall Street to business as usual, these short-sighted officials unwittingly paved the way for a second wave of victims from the World Trade Center tragedy. In scrutinizing the government response to the collapse, I am not suggesting that there was some secret conspiracy to hide the facts or that anyone intentionally set out to mislead the people of New York. But I have no doubt that some officials saw what they wanted to see, and they irresponsibly chose to minimize or dismiss any post-collapse environmental threat. They did so for any number of reasons, or combination of them, out of ignorance, in response to political pressures from superiors, or because they underestimated the environmental threats from toxic releases, something that is all too common in the history of such disasters. Once ordinary citizens questioned their assurances, however, those officials closed ranks, dissembled, hid important information, and refused to listen or alter their policies. My aim here is to outline key lessons of this saga for the general public so that this kind of deception is not repeated should another catastrophe occur in the future. And unfortunately, now it's taken 25 years for the officials to finally say, hey, let's release the information that we had at the time and let the public judge whether we acted appropriately. And it's unfortunate that Mayor Giuliani, perhaps the chief architect of all of this deception and dissembling, is still trying to make public statements in reference to the 9/11 tragedy.
0: And Juan, the picture on the cover of your book, Fallout, says so much. Explain the irony.
11: Well, Giuliani was the one who assumed complete control for months of the site and would not allow federal safety regulations, EPA safety regulations to be implemented because he kept insisting that it was a disaster site and not a recovery situation where everyone working at the site, the thousands of people working at the site, would have had to follow safety precautions for themselves. And his insistence on being the center of everything in the days after 9/11, I think, was a key factor in why so many people ended up getting sick and unfortunately dying.
0: And afterwards, it's a picture of him wearing a mask. And talk about Mayor Giuliani today when it comes to 9/11 health.
11: Yes, and the irony of it all is that he was claiming the air was safe back then, and now he's claiming that he has been sickened as a result of exposure to toxins at the Ground Zero site. And several other members of his administration at the time also have claimed that they were sickened at the time, yet they were telling everyone that the air was safe.
0: We're joined now by a round table of guests in our New York studio and beyond. Bob Henley, award-winning investigative journalist, broadcast and print reporter for more than 40 years, general manager of WBAI Pacifica Radio here in New York, host of What's Going On, Labor Monday. He broadcasts live during the 9/11 attacks a quarter of a century ago and has been covering the 9/11 developments since then. Lila Nordstrom is with us. She was a high school student at Stuyvesant High School on 9/11, the closest school to the World Trade Center. She's a writer, a public health advocate, founder of the advocacy group Stuy Health, author of the memoir Some Kids Left Behind, an activist's account of beating bureaucracy and building a movement, which came out in paperback last week. Marianne Pizzatola is with us, retired EMT, emergency medical technician for the New York City Fire Department. After the 9/11 attack, she founded FDNY EMS Retirees Association, has since founded and is president of the NYC Organization of Public Service Retirees Association. Sarah Nelson is the international president of the Association of Flight Attendants, CWA AFL-CIO. She's now serving her fourth term in that role. She's been a union flight attendant since she was hired by United Airlines in 1996, now representing 55,000 aviation first responders from 20 airlines. And we're joined by Captain Brenda Berkman, a retired firefighter here in New York City. Brenda is the vice president of Monumental Women. And Brenda, we're going to begin with you. Talk about what you were doing 25 years ago, what you understood to be the case in safety for the firefighters, and for you as a firefighting woman, what that has meant. Who has been left out from being cared for today, 25 years later?
12: Well, good morning, Amy and Juan, and thank you very much for having us on here today. Excuse me. Yeah, so on 9/11, I was off duty, but I responded off duty to the World Trade Center, and I had a group of my own off duty firefighters with me. It's a long story. We got there right as the second tower, the North Tower, collapsed. So the air was completely full of dust and debris. And because we were off duty, we came down there without any protective equipment, no respiratory protection, no radios to communicate with, really no real tools. And we were, you know, we had to do what firefighters do, namely look for anyone who might still be alive in a pile of rubble and stretch hoses to put out the fires, get water out of the Hudson because the water mains in Lower Manhattan had been disrupted when the towers fell down. It was really complete a disaster beyond what anyone could possibly had imagined. But in those early days, we did what we had to do despite the lack of protective equipment because we believed people to still be alive. And we wanted to get to them. But as time went on and we realized that no one could still be alive, we went into a recovery effort, and that meant we were looking for remains. And people may not recall, but we were digging through the pile and using rakes to spread out all the debris to look for anyone's remains. We were working alongside, you know, really heavy equipment as time went on that picked up big loads of debris and dumped it, you know, creating a cloud. This went on for 10 months. And at first, there was no proper decontamination at all. We were walking around with this dust really all over the city back to our homes. And for instance, in the case of my fire truck, which we were able to start using again after we got some of the dust out of the engine, was never properly decontaminated for 18 months. So that meant that every time we turned on the AC or the heat system or changed a headlight, poof, dust blew out on us. So this went on. But the point I want to really make, and the other panel members are really going to be able to expand on this, is that because there was a relatively small number of women first responders, so in the New York City Fire Department, only about 25 women were in the fire department, in the firehouses, out of 11,500 firefighters at the time of 9/11. And half of us were down there on the day of 9/11 and got exposed to all of those toxins that day, but also many, many days thereafter for the next 10 months. And in the police, it was slightly higher. In EMS, it was higher. But the point being that people don't understand that not every medical condition is covered by the medical monitoring program. And indeed, for the civilian people who are just now finding out that they should be part of the medical monitoring program, civilian people have to show a condition before they can start to be monitored, which means they could already have come down with cancer in an advanced stage before they exhibit symptoms or whatever. So women's cancers have been left out of the equation for being covered under the medical monitoring program because the government was arguing that they didn't have the proper statistical comparisons. And Lila's talked about this. I'm sure Marianne has also talked about this, and Bob knows that, you know, there's certain women's conditions that have never been properly studied. So they don't even know what the, you know, what, how many women come down with this stuff in the general population. So they don't have anything to compare it with. I mean,

0: married Lena Christodoulou, who at the time was the head of the Parents Association at Stuyvesant, and who was fighting constantly to get the city to be clear about what the dangers were for the students who were brought back into Stuyvesant about, I think it was a month after the attack. Could you talk to us about your experiences?
1: Yeah, absolutely. I think, you know, so often when people want to hear this story, they want to hear the story of the day itself, which was certainly traumatic. But I think the story of Stuyvesant really most begins on October 9th, which is the day that we came back to our original building, three blocks from the World Trade Center. Marlena Christodoulou had already been engaged in a long conversation, as has had the rest of the Parents Association, with the Department of Education about the safety of the building, and numerous false assurances were made about the condition that we would find the building in, and that included that, you know, they claimed that they had done a very deep cleaning, that there had been HEPA filters installed, and, you know, that students would find that the building was sort of decontaminated. And when we got back, it was clear that that was not the case. We went through five police checkpoints on our way into the building on the first day. So, you know, we were essentially being paraded in front of television cameras as part of the messaging efforts to show that downtown was safe. But as soon as we got into the building, not only did we find that there were no HEPA filters and the building had never really been adequately cleaned, but also the school itself was located next to the barge that they were bringing all of the debris from the site to. So that meant that the building was being recontaminated on a daily basis every day for months and months, not to mention the fact that fires burned at the site until, I think, the end of January. Other schools in the area pushed back their returns based on the experience that we were having at Stuyvesant, and they didn't do a full cleaning of the building until the next summer.
2: And what grade were you in?
1: I was a senior.
2: And you've ended up writing a book, What Happened to the Stuy Students, to the Stuyvesant Students. Again, Stuyvesant High School was on the Hudson River.
1: Yeah, and one of the reasons I wrote the book was because I wanted not only there to be an accounting of the story, because it felt like the national narrative had really excluded survivors from the conversation, but I also wanted there to be a story of the advocacy efforts and the fact that we were involved in the subsequent advocacy efforts that secured the Zadroga Act in three different occasions. I think there's a perception that, you know, that was a story that only involved first responders and that the community really didn't play a role in that process. But the community, which includes 300,000 people that were downtown, played a role in that process, has access to those programs in a different way than responders, but was an important part of that advocacy effort as well.
0: And could you talk about the students and even faculty that became sick? I think one teacher at Stuyvesant immediately requested a transfer as a result of his illnesses immediately after getting back into the school.
1: Yeah, he was actually my math teacher, and it led to, well, really the end of my experience as a math student, because things fell apart from there. But there were a lot of reports early on of, you know, respiratory conditions, nosebleeds, headaches, and that sort of thing. The New York Times reported that the lines for the nurse's office were stretching around the school in the immediate months after 9/11, but we were told, oh, those will only be temporary, there will be no long-term health consequences. And I think, you know, as we all know, that didn't turn out to be the case. I started StyHealth in 2006 as a lifelong asthmatic who had just been diagnosed with GERD. I was finding it difficult to afford treatment for just those simple chronic conditions. And then a classmate of mine came forward and said, well, I just got diagnosed with lymphoma. Could that be related? And we started to hear from other classmates that some of those earlier cancers that have shorter latency periods were starting to appear in the student population at Stuyvesant. Obviously, now we're seeing cancers that have slightly longer latency periods. We're seeing things like breast cancers and other sort of like more common cancers that strike people in middle age, because we're now middle-aged.
2: Marianne Pizzatola, you were a retired emergency medical technician now with the New York City Fire Department. You founded FDNY EMS Retirees Association and are president of the NYC Organization of Public Service Retirees. Can you explain what happened then and the medical services that are offered and not offered?
3: So We've found, very similar to Lila's story, that illnesses weren't getting covered. Initially, EMS personnel were told, oh, you couldn't be getting sick. You're not a firefighter. So don't worry, just go back to work. It'll be okay. But as Brenda said, we had the same experience as she did, as we would get into our ambulances and dust would come out of the vents. And we had to fight for the healthcare that we had. I ended up founding

0: The first organization, FDNY EMS retirees, in order to get health care equality, just initial baseline health care for EMS workers. And we had to fight for that. And moving into the years right after, as we started to find consistent diagnoses at our retiree meetings, people were telling us, I have autoimmune disorders. This is going back as 2004. So we were trying to raise the red flags of things that we were seeing as a pattern. And my very first spreadsheets of tracking male, female, age, location of zone, diagnoses, we brought that to the FDNY and they thought we were crazy. And it wasn't until I reached out to a doctor who I've since lost touch with. Her name was Dr. Jean Pfau out of Libby, Montana. And I said, we're seeing cancers, we're seeing asbestosis, we're seeing mesotheliomas, we're seeing very unusual autoimmune disorders, even in men, that are typically found in women or people of color.
1: Why is Libby significant?
0: Libby is a sick town. Libby, Montana mines, the vermiculite mines, that is a sick town from the contamination, environmental contamination. So the doctor said to me, I was waiting for someone to contact me. And I was like, no, you don't understand. I am like just an EMT. I'm not like some big managerial person to expose this. I'm telling you I'm doing this as a grassroots style because no one's listening to me. And I ended up putting her in touch with Mount Sinai and the fire department. Mount Sinai was the only group that started to speak with her. And over the years, we kept pushing for this mental health, autoimmune disorders, which I am a sufferer from, which is still not covered, cardiac illnesses, cognitive impairments. These are all things that we have been fighting for to get covered, and civilians have to go through that same fight. This just doesn't make any sense.
1: We're going to go to a break. We've been talking with Marianne Pizzatola, who is a former EMT with the fire department, with Captain Brenda Berkman, also with the fire department. We've also been talking with Lila Nordstrom, a former Stuyvesant High School student. When we come back, Bob Hennelly joins us, general manager of WBAI, has reported on this issue for years. And Sarah Nelson, union chief, represents the flight attendants. Stay with us.

0: Combing the Ruins. This is Democracy Now!, democracynow.org. I'm Amy Goodman with Juan Gonzalez. As we continue our roundtable on 9/11 health on this 25th anniversary week of the 9/11 attacks, we go now to Sarah Nelson, the international president of the Association of Flight Attendants, CWA-AFL-CIO, now serving her fourth term as president. She's been a union flight attendant since she was hired by United Airlines in 1996, now representing 55,000 aviation first responders from 20 airlines. Sarah, welcome to Democracy Now! I want to know where you were on 9/11. At the time, you were a United flight attendant based in Boston, but you were in Chicago, where Juan is today, on that day. You'd flown on United Flight 175 just the week before the plane that hit the South Tower of the World Trade Center?
1: Yes. I was serving as our local vice president in the union and also as our national strike chair, and I had just landed in Chicago to go to a union training. So I went to our national office, and we were getting the briefings from United. As we were getting all the flights on the ground, we were tracking where all the crews were going and making sure that everyone was on the ground. We didn't know how many more flights were in the air that could be affected. As it turned out, I got the briefing partway through that morning that it had been Flight 175 that had hit the South Tower of the World Trade Center. And of course, if you haven't been around and don't follow the chronology of the events, that is the plane that you can see flying into the South Tower, because every camera was trained on that site when American Airlines Flight 11 hit the North Tower 17 minutes earlier. So there were already first responders on the way responding to the incident. And I know the exact moment that my friends die. And I say their names every day. Amy, Michael, Amy, Catherine, Al, Alicia, Marianne, Jesus, and Robert. And Robert was a good friend. These are people that I flew with all the time. He relayed some of the first intelligence of that day from Flight 175 about what was going on. My handbook is in the 9/11 Memorial Museum that gave us the exact wrong training for that day. We were told to keep everyone calm, appease the hijackers. And so getting that information from those flights was critically important because that got to the crew on Flight 93. And it was a crew of all women, five women. The pilots were killed immediately. Flight 93 was the last flight to take off that day, and that had the hijackers on board. And it was taken over. That flight was planned to hit the White House or the Capitol, very likely the Capitol. And the passengers and the crew found out what was going on, and they organized together to fight back. And I think that
0: the five flight attendants were all women.
1: They were all women, and the passengers between the flight attendants and the passengers, there were white, black, Asian, Latino passengers. There were Democrats, Republicans, and independents. I think this is a really important point. But in that moment, they were just one. They were unified to fight back with urgency. And they did fight back to try to save their own lives, but definitely made it possible to save the U.S. Capitol and so many other lives on the ground. And I think that that is a really, really important point, that this is what we need right now to fight with urgency to get people what they need. We need Medicare for all. We need to be able to respond, because it is these for-profit systems that put people in a place of denying the realities of the problems that we face today. And so in the aftermath, we were helping flight attendants. We lost 20% of aviation workers overnight, furloughed, gone, those jobs gone. We went through a series of bankruptcies. $81 billion was given back by workers in the wake of 9/11, including transferring the cost of healthcare to us, destroying retiree healthcare, destroying pensions. And we're still trying to fight to get that back. But when we say never forget, and I remember in the weeks that followed seeing that sign and thinking, who would ever forget this? But people do. And if it were not for our unions, if it were not for the people on the ground, the grassroots organization, the people who are willing to tell the stories, we would not only forget, but that, to me, when I think about my friends, that is That is the biggest betrayal to them. They were amazing people that we should certainly remember, but in their names, we need to make sure that people are safe today. We need to make sure that all of the problems that were created by this and all of the people who took this as an opportunity to redefine the value of workers in that time, to lessen the value of workers and put more into the hands of Wall Street, that also is the story of 9/11. And that also is what we continue to fight as a union, even today, trying to keep federal security from being privatized, trying to keep knives off the plane, trying to address the fact that we breathe toxic fumes on the planes and no one will identify that. So that is really, to me, this has become obviously my life's work. But 9/11 is alive and well with me every single day, because never forget means also understanding that we have to define those problems, that we have to fix them, and that we have to stand together just like those passengers and the crew did on Flight 93 with urgency to fight the problems that we have today.
2: Yeah, I'd like to bring Bob Henley into the conversation. Bob, you were there. You were have been reporting on this issue now for 25 years. I'm wondering if you could talk about your own experience, and also if you could deal with this issue of Mayor Giuliani developing a national reputation in the aftermath of 9/11 as America's mayor, when some of the major decisions that caused so many lives to be lost were made by him, including the radios that the firefighters were using that didn't work, and the command center that Giuliani put in the World Trade Center and therefore was destroyed and was not available to keep firefighters and police in communication with each other?
3: Well, Juan, first of all, I want to thank you for all you did, and just thank you for keeping on and getting it right from the very beginning so we can build this legacy forward. I will tell you that anyone who really knows the New York City Civil Service, and I spent many years as the chief leader, which has been around since 1897, knows that Mayor Giuliani's presidential bid was ended to a large degree by a caravan of buses that were filled with widows of FDNY and firefighters and people closest to the people that gave 343 lives on that day, and subsequently 600 have perished, both retiree and active. There's kind of a split-screen reality. The corporate news media portrays him as America's mayor, but the reality is that he had a corrupt administration then, and what he's doing now is corrupt. One of the things that's most tragic as we look back, and our time is short, the 9/11 World Trade Center Health Program is a wonderful program that is keeping many people alive, and that's wonderful. But the
1: explain
3: truth is,
1: what that is, so
3: in the aftermath of 9/11, the city of New York fought under Mayor Bloomberg's tenure any recognition there was an occupational hazard. I was working at WNYC, and Mayor Bloomberg spoke into my microphone when James Hidroga passed. He was an NYPD detective who had worked at the Freshkills landfill. He had been disabled towards the end of his life. He had gone to basically just die into his father's home at the Jersey Shore. When he passed, Mayor Bloomberg said, "People are looking for a hero, and sometimes they don't exist." James Hidroga was a drug addict. And I just about couldn't believe it. But fortunately for posterity and for the survivors and people that were responding that day, Joseph Zadroga's father was able to make sure that he was taken to a medical examiner in New Jersey who wasn't connected into New York City politics, and it was discovered that he indeed, his body was riddled with this contamination, and Mayor Bloomberg issued an apology. But the damage had been done for years. I mean, two or three, 4 years, the city resisted this. Now, the way the 9/11 World Trade Center Health Program was created, the Zadroga Act with Cara Maloney as Congresswoman pushed for, Jerry Nadler championed, there was a bipartisan eventually support for it. It is flawed. It is flawed fundamentally because it makes, as my former mentor, Dr. Joseph Fennelly, the chief medical ethicist for the New Jersey Medical Society, when I shared with him the parameters, he said, once you, as a medical professional, recognize a risk to public health, you can't create a hierarchy of people in a uniform who work a pile. They are going to get annual screening, whereas oh, you went to high school there or you work there and you're not on the pile, let me know if you have a cough.
0: And, of course, the pile is...
3: The 16-acre site of the World Trade Center. And so what's happened is we created this hierarchy where survivors, and that includes, by the way, several thousand civil servants. There was no Zoom back then, as you know, Amy. We were both working. People were ordered back to their desks in Lower Manhattan with it, which turned out to be a death sentence. And then the city of New York subsequently tried to undermine the quality of the health care these retirees had by selling it out for Medicare Advantage. So never forget, they have been forgetting every day since. I mean, right now, as we speak, talk about disregarding EMS. There are, on some days, 100 ambulances that don't roll, 25% of the rolling stock, because the city of New York, including this administration, won't pay EMTs a living wage. They're paying $18 an hour. You get paid more to shovel snow in New York City at $30 an hour. So when you say never forget, they've had amnesia since then.
2: And Bob, in terms of the ability of the labor unions of New York City to protect the municipal workers, what's happened with that?
3: Well, what happened was under Mayor Bloomberg, they had so many contracts that weren't settled. And so he really had it out for public unions. And that created a situation where they just lost so much ground. You know all this. It was a generation of lost ground. And then when Mayor de Blasio came in, he had to settle 100 contracts in like a short period of time. And that's where the idea came. Oh, listen, we have these retirees who are getting a free ride on with Medicare. You know, we could sell it out to something like Aetna, Medicare, to Aetna, and we could realize $600 million, they said, a year. So they sold out the retirees who had kept the city of New York running. And including several thousand of them who were civil servants ordered back to their desks, who were not first responders, but were dealing in some cases with terminal cancer diagnoses. That's the city of New York, the wounded city that this young mayor is dealing with right now.
0: And Juan, I have to end with you because your reporting was so critical. The fact that you were writing columns about the toxic zone when all of the officials were saying that it was clean to go back to work. The New York Daily News, who you wrote for at the time, ultimately would win the Pulitzer Prize for its reporting. But you won. You should be the one who won that Pulitzer Prize, warning people nonstop at the risk of your own job about the toxic zone at Ground Zero. Juan, in this last minute, your final comments on this week of the anniversary of the 25th anniversary of the 9/11 attacks.
2: Well, Amy, prizes and recognition don't really mean anything. To me, the failure was to get the information for all of the media to have gotten the vital information to the public at the time that more illnesses could have been prevented. So I see it ultimately as a failure on my part, and a failure of the profession of journalism and the especially of the commercial media to rise to the occasion when it was needed. Anyone can go look back and say, oh, this should have been done that way or another way. But the issue is when the crisis is at hand, how do you deal with it? How do you get information to the public that they can use to protect themselves? And unfortunately, in this, we all failed.
0: Juan,
2: and the result is all the people who have died since then.
0: Juan, in this, people can judge for themselves. Read Juan Gonzalez's book, Fallout, The Environmental Consequences of the World Trade Center Collapse. I also want to thank our guests, Bob Henley, Sarah Nelson, as well as Lila Nordstrom from Stuyvesant High School, and Marianne Pizzatola. I'm Amy Goodman with Juan Gonzalez.
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0: I'm Caitlin Baggett Davis, and this is, by the way, Conversations with Portland. This is a new venture, and I'm so grateful to X-Ray FM for teaming up with me to make it possible. Let's start with an overview of what this next hour of conversation will pursue and why. I've been thinking lately about what it means to build something for a city. Not a building or a bridge exactly, although I am interested in physical spaces, but what it means to build a culture or a civic identity. What it means to build and sustain a democracy, if we're going to be real about it. It requires a special mix of leaders, movements, and institutions, and we're using this conversation to focus on the leaders who make Portland, Portland. I want to be clear from the outset that there is no intention here to expose information or break news. Although our conversation will include people in positions of power in Portland, it's not fundamentally a project with a theory about power or an interest in the mechanisms of power. I'm interested in people. I'm interested in the generosity, creativity, quirks, and bold visions of the people in our particular place, in this particular moment, who find themselves in positions from which they can serve the city, the region, or the world. Our conversations in this series will move through three rough acts: a personal introduction, a lighthearted exploration of something in the local news that is really not my guest's job, and finally, my guest's current work and goals. And my hope is that these conversations stray far from a resume, a pitch, or a stump speech, that we get to do the rare and human things: play, delve, go deeper, go the long way, and by the way, celebrate the complex humanity of the people we meet. My guest today has been a farm worker attorney with the California Agricultural Relations Board, the head of one of the world's most recognizable environmental organizations, Greenpeace, a strategist for the American labor movement, a college professor, and the founder of a political party. Barbara Dudley came to Portland in 1999 and has been here ever since, teaching at PSU, co-founding the Oregon Working Families Party, serving on boards, writing, advocating, and still asking what else needs doing. Barbara, the Working Families Party recently hosted a big celebration to recognize your 80th birthday. Let's start there. What does turning 80 mean to you?
1: That we had the opportunity to raise some money for the Working Families Party. it's true. We founded the party on my 60th birthday. We started collecting signatures to make it an official party in the state of Oregon. At the party, right? Mm-hmm. We had a nice dance party when I turned 60. So we've been doing them every 5 years since. And it's a good fundraiser. And 80 seemed like a good opportunity. Other than that, I can't say that it was particular. Oh, I'll tell you something interesting, though. This was not on my 80th, but a few weeks later, I woke up one morning and I realized that at 80 years old, I've lived a third of the life of this country.
0: What does that mean to you?
1: That means that this country is really bloody young. And it means that a lot has changed in my lifetime and in the 100 years before that, 80 years before that, you know? Mm-hmm. I mean, that huge changes have happened, and it means that huge changes can happen in the next 80 years. So it's given me a great way to talk to young people about not despairing about how miserable things are right now, because so much can happen in a lifetime.
0: We're going to get to your relationship with young people. You put young people at the center of your life. I want to talk a little bit about you as a young person.
1: Okay.
0: Your movement building career and life, and I get the sense that those two things are hard to separate, started in your youth in the 1960s and 1970s at Stanford and then at Berkeley Law. You came of age at a really particular moment in American history. We are in a very particular moment in U.S. history again right now. When you look back to the 60s and 70s, are there things about that period that feel like they matter more now, given where we are now?
1: I think we learned a lot about movement building. Uh-huh. It was before the days of the nonprofit sector. Uh-huh. People did not expect to be employed in their movement work. So but what many of us were employed in decent paying jobs, and the cost of living was next to nothing. I mean, I remember sort of calculating rent as $100 a month, and my law school tuition was $500 a semester, which is something that I torture young people with these days, because student debt was not an issue. Yeah. I mean, we could pay for our tuition with work study, which is what I did. I came out of school with absolutely no debt. Mm-hmm. And as a result, when I graduated from law school, I was able to go over to Southeast Asia. It was the middle of the Vietnam War, and with the Lawyers Guild, the National Lawyers Guild, and be an attorney for GIs who were resisting the war. I mean, I couldn't have done that if I had to get a job that paid my student debt. It would be impossible. So, you know, I think one of the first things that has to happen is we have to have a debt strike. We have to have a rebellion against the whole concept of student debt, because it hamstrings the next generation from doing anything with their lives other than desperately trying to earn enough money to pay off debt, never mind live in an apartment.
0: Mm-hmm. Mm-hmm. I can tell already in this conversation that every question is going to end in a political policy.
1: Yes, that's who I am.
0: When did you become that way?
1: Oh, I don't know. Probably in high school.
0: Why?
1: I would say. Well, because I had really good teachers.
0: Mm-hmm.
1: And it was a period of time. I mean, I remember learning about HUAC in a high school.
0: What's HUAC?
1: HUAC,
0: for our audience.
1: House Un-American Activities Committee. It was the U.S. House of Representatives version of the McCarthy crap that was going on. I had a professor who I guarantee you was blacklisted by McCarthy because, I mean, this was in high school, because he had a doctorate and he was teaching in high school. So why was that? You know, probably because he was blacklisted. And the high school was smart enough to hire someone who obviously had good credentials. Anyhow, I learned about what was going on in the world. And, you know, I had a lot of opportunities. And then when I got, I mean, my freshman year in college was when JFK was killed. Mm-hmm. I mean, that happened a month after I started college. Kind of got your attention.
0: These are galvanizing moments.
1: Yes. And we became very aware of the beginnings of the Vietnam War. Mm-hmm. I mean, even in the, you know, mid-60s. And there was, I mean, it was a disgusting war. It was a stupid-ass war. And our generation had grown up with our fathers, mostly, and in some cases mothers, but mostly fathers, being engaged in World War II, which everybody talked about as this honorable thing to do, right? Mm-hmm. Fighting fascism out there in the world. Well, by my generation, what are we doing? You know, we're sort of becoming the new imperialists, right? Mm-hmm. I mean, as the French and the English withdrew from their colonies, we just said, oh, well, we'll take care of it, mm-hmm. you know? And then we made up communism as the great boogeyman, as we've revived today, you might have noticed.
0: Indeed. And is your high school curriculum gave you insight into that colonial position and how the United States was engaging worldwide, or was that information and that education coming from outside of your school?
1: Some was in high school, a lot was in college, and it was definitely in the curriculum.
0: Yeah.
1: I mean, it was the era of the non-aligned movement. It was a very exciting moment in world history. And, you know, that I happened to be very interested in politics. And I majored in political theory, which became political science later. They kind of pretended it was a science, but in fact, as we've noticed, it's not a science at all.
0: Maybe so. What did your parents do when you were growing up?
1: My dad worked for Northwest Airlines, so I spent my elementary school years in the Philippines, and then junior high years in Hawaii, well, up until seventh grade. And then we moved to Connecticut. My mom wanted us to come back to the mainland, and because Hawaii wasn't even a state yet.
0: Oh, that's remarkable. Okay.
1: I know. There was one hotel on Maui, one hotel on Kauai, maybe three hotels on Oahu.
0: Wow.
1: A different period of time. But anyhow, so we came back to the States, and it was there that I went to high school.
0: Yeah. And for you growing up, it was your parents and you and your sister?
1: Yeah.
0: And how did your family respond to your interest in politics, your throwing yourself into a political life?
1: I don't know. They were always supportive.
0: Yeah.
1: I mean, my mother, I'm sure, worried. I mean, when I went back to the Philippines, you know, in the 70s to do the work with GIs during the war, I'm sure she was a little nervous about it, but they were always supportive.
0: Yeah. In the last 50 plus years of putting politics at the center of your life in this way and movement building, have you had doubts? Have you had moments of, why am I doing this? Or not at all for the radio?
1: No, I've had doubts about where the hell the world's going and where this country's going, yes, but.
0: Doubts about the strategies of the movement building work.
1: Oh, always.
0: Yeah.
1: You know, are we doing the right thing? Should we be doing something else? How should we be doing it? Yeah, lots of that.
0: Yeah.
1: But not doubt about being engaged politically, no.
0: I want to go back to the starting question of this moment in the 1960s and 70s compared to this moment now. You talked a little bit about the real differences in the economy between then and now and what that meant, particularly for young people getting involved in movement work. And you talked a little bit about the way that this work is structured. Is it a job? Is it something that's happening after work? Are there other similarities or differences that stand out for you between these two eras?
1: Oh, yeah. I mean, one of the differences in the 60s, 70s, and 80s, 60s, 70s, we'll talk about the 80s later, we had a liberal government. We had a liberal Supreme Court. I mean, liberal, capital L, liberal. Mm-hmm. And that's true of the Republicans even more than the Democrats, frankly, at that point in time, because we had the Southern Democrats who were hardly what you would call liberal.
0: Yes.
1: But the dominant thing that we were fighting against, the people against whom we were resisting, mm-hmm. were liberals.
0: Say more about that.
1: Well, I mean, when you think of, I mean, even Richard Nixon, for Pete's sake, you know, I mean, he's the guy who signed all of the environmental laws we take for granted now, mm-hmm. right? I mean, he was more liberal than any president we've had since in that sense of the word. Mm-hmm. He was a fool and a crook, but the overall political gestalt of the time was liberal, and the Supreme Court was liberal. So we took for granted that there was going to be a liberal government. And we were trying to get them to stop being also the imperialists that were, you know, being so aggressive around the world and thinking that, you know, it was their job to stop anybody who wanted a socialist government, mm-hmm. or even a non-aligned government. Mm-hmm. That's very different from today. Mm-hmm. I mean, today's become exceedingly dangerous. Yeah. I mean, starting with the first Trump administration, but even before that, you know, they're willing to go to lengths that nobody has ever gone before in this country.
0: You use the word dangerous. Dangerous for who?
1: Well, potentially for us. Mm-hmm. I mean, it depends on how far they're going to go. Certainly, you know, the organizations that I've been involved with historically, I mean, like the National Lawyers Guild, mm-hmm. is a left-wing mm-hmm. Legal organization that represents the people who are being assaulted in some way or another legally by the state. Well, now the Lawyers Guild itself is being threatened, you know? I mean, the Trump administration is busy calling everyone a domestic terrorist now, you might have noticed.
0: Yes.
1: And they're willing to put people in jail and able to put people in jail for 100 years, you know? I mean, they're not fooling around. This is where it's a very sudden transition.
0: I didn't ask dangerous for who out of some sense that things are somehow not dangerous. It seems dangerous for many communities. But I was curious if you felt personally or for other movement leaders that this is a dangerous movement for you.
1: Absolutely. I mean, I think I'm pretty safe mostly because I'm a little old lady now. And I think it would be hard for the administration to put a little old lady on trial. But not impossible. I mean, I do have an FBI record. I know that for a fact, actually. Okay. It's not even theoretical because when I was president of the Guild an executive director as well, back in the, 80s, we were suing the Department of Justice for the fact that they kept this, the Attorney General's list of subversive organizations.
0: Yeah.
1: And they tried to put us on that list. And so we sued them and said, excuse us, but what's the definition and who gave you the right to do this, right? And as a result, in discovery, we got boxes and boxes and boxes full of files. One of the files, of course, was about, I was in it, and it was about our time in Southeast Asia when we were defending GIs over there. And what they had in those files was copies of personal letters I had written to my mother.
0: What did that feel like?
1: It was such an offense. It was such an assault personally, you know? But it also made me realize how they operate. I mean, they're just like shameless.
0: How do you think they got those letters?
1: Oh, I know how they got them. They opened up our mail and copied them and then closed the mail up and sent the letter off to my mom.
0: I'm curious. I've known you now for a little more than a decade, maybe 15 years. I've always known you to be somebody who stays out of the limelight. And I'm wondering if that's been on purpose, if this sense of danger and wanting to be in the background or working on strategy and advising is it this moment in your life that I've gotten to know you, or has that been your approach throughout your life?
1: I'm better there.
0: Hmm.
1: I mean, I've never run. Well, that's not true. I did run for office once. long
0: Thank you.
1: But mostly I like strategizing.
0: Let's talk about young people. You love working with young people.
1: I do.
0: Is this part of this chapter in your life, or has engaging young people been a part of your work from the very beginning?
1: I mean, I was a young person for a while. No, one of the things I did when I got back from Southeast Asia, I worked with older women. Mm-hmm. I worked with a group called Jobs for Older Women, and then it became the Displaced Homemakers Network, and I loved that. I mean, I like intergenerational conversation is what I like. I think we have a lot to learn from each other. Mm-hmm. I mean, it was one of the reasons I really appreciated being part of the National Lawyers Guild, is because I learned so much from my elders. I mean, the Guild was formed in 1937, so it was that generation, and I learned a ton from them. And when I became president of the Guild, I made sure to get at least one of the more prominent elders who'd been the executive secretary during the McCarthy era to be on our National Executive Committee, just because I learned so much from him and I wanted him to be part of the conversation. And I think now that I'm an elder, I think that's as important going in the other direction. I think we have a whole lot to learn from each other.
0: Over the last, let's say, 30 years, how has your sense of the quality of discourse across the generations changed? I imagine that what we have to learn from each other might be constant, but I'm wondering, I'll say this. It feels in the last 10 years that there's become a deeper generational divide in our politics. And I'm wondering if that holds for you over the last 30 or 40 years, or you think, nope, there's always been a generational divide.
1: Sure there has.
0: Yeah.
1: I mean, absolutely. I mean, I remember the divisions between the old left of, you know, of the 30s and 40s and the new left of my generation, right? I mean, oh my God, we drove them crazy.
0: Over what kinds of things?
1: Oh, dear God in heaven. I mean, one of the things that comes to mind immediately is making them eat granola at the convention in 1971. One of my favorite old commies was like, really, do I have to eat this bloody stuff? But no, I mean, in terms of substance, it was much more they came out of the McCarthy era, which was more like today than the era we were in. Remember how I was talking about the, you know, liberals were in charge when we were causing havoc in the 60s? They did not have liberals in charge, right? They had McCarthy and Brownell, and I mean, they'd been through hell.
0: Yes.
1: And so they were more cautious in a way, but also more intent on insisting on a role for the left in the national conversation.
0: Mm-hmm.
1: And we didn't give a damn about that. We were just...
0: What do you mean by a role for the left in the national conversation? Do you mean that they were interested in gaining platforms? Or...
1: They were interested in undoing the concept of un-Americanism. I mean, the fact that leftists were called un-American, what the hell does that mean? I mean, we're the only country that talks like that, right? That a political theory is un-French or un-English or un-Nigerian or, I mean, that's not how people talk about it. There's a range of political opinions in a country. And to say that you're therefore not part of this country because of your political opinion, that was unheard of. Mm-hmm. And that was what they were fighting about. Mm-hmm. And today we're back to that.
0: Yeah, we are. But you were describing a dynamic where the older generation was more conservative and potentially more institutionally focused.
1: Not more conservative. Their politics were certainly as far left as
0: more
1: ours.
0: More cautious.
1: No, more insistent on being part of the national dialogue, part of the political dialogue, not cautious. Insisting on being overtly part of the dialogue and not being marginalized.
0: And your generation at that time wasn't concerned about being marginalized. You were looking for the places where new ideas could gain traction.
1: And we could push people through action. I mean, draft resistors were draft resistors, right? I mean, as they were during World War I as well, actually. I mean, there's a whole history to be discussed here that we don't have time for.
0: Next podcast.
1: Right. But that's why I love intergenerational conversations, is I learned that history from people who had lived it.
0: Yeah.
1: And it made a huge difference. And today, even, it makes a huge difference to me because it helps me cope with the current reality. Not necessarily cope with, because I don't feel like I'm coping very well, but it helps me understand it, put it in context.
0: And can you characterize the relationship between your generation and the younger generation now in terms of the different approach to politics?
1: I think it depends on who we're talking about. I mean, I don't think my generation is monolithic. You know, I mean, I have all kinds of people who, you know, are kind of less politically engaged than I am, who'll call me up and say, can you explain DSA? I don't get what they want. And, you know, well, I can explain it to the extent that I talk to them, yes. Yeah. And you could talk to them too, you know? I mean, there's a great way to find out what people are all about. It's talk to them.
0: Yes. You know, I believe in that one.
1: Right, exactly. So I think the divide, it depends on who we're talking about.
0: I want to get back to the generational topic, but it is time for our mid-program detour, Not My Circus. This is the part of the show where I ask a highly talented community leader to help solve a problem that is really not their job. My guest today is Barbara Dudley, and she serves on the boards of the Working Families Party and the Sunrise Movement, and has been leading strategic progressive movement work in many arenas for more than 50 years. Like most talented people I know, your network is your secret weapon. So you can call a friend to help with this question. Do you have someone ready to take your call?
1: Yeah, but we don't know yet what the question is.
0: I know. I'll introduce the question when they join.
2: Hello?
1: Okay, here we go.
2: Okay.
1: You're on the radio, girl, and I have no flipping idea what the question's going to be. This is my friend Barbara Bird. Right.
0: Barbara Bird, welcome to, by the way, Conversations with Portland. Barbara, could you introduce yourself briefly before we dive in on this question? Thank you for joining.
2: Oh, of course. My pleasure. So my name is Barbara Bird. I am retired from teaching at the University of Oregon at the Labor Education and Research Center for about 23 or 4 years. And for the last 14 years or so of that time, I also served as Secretary-Treasurer of the Oregon AFL-CIO.
0: Great. The two of you are going to be so good at answering this question. Okay. Here's my setup. Third space is a concept of a place that is neither home nor work. A third space where people gather, share ideas, connect, and form community. through human history, and long before the coinage of third space, which I think is a Starbucks coinage, bars have been third spaces. But since the pandemic, I've noticed something weird happening at bars. And I want to know how the two of you would go about fixing it, whether that's through policy, a public education campaign, or some other approach. Okay, here's the thing. People are making reservations for bar seats. You arrive,
1: such a thing.
0: You arrive at the bar, and there's a little reserved plaque on the bar. And they're arriving as a couple or a single person, and they're ordering dinner as though they're at the other tables in the restaurant. And so third places, these bars that used to be informal, gregarious, and full of random connections have become formal and orderly. What should we do?
1: Go to a different bar. I mean, right? I mean, you're describing certain kinds of fancy bars, but man, there are plenty of bars I go to that don't have any such thing.
2: that sounds way too cumbersome. I mean, and no fun to have to go through all of that.
0: So you're suggesting a boycott.
1: No, I'm just suggesting an alternative.
2: Why do people do that? Why do they go to particular bars? Is there something about those particular bars that draws them in, or what's the deal?
0: You know, it's a really good question, Barbara, and I don't know the answer, but I can say that since the pandemic, I and other people who I spend time with in the community have noticed this trend. And I'm just, you know, wondering, do we need a PSA? Do we need incentives and policies to encourage more gregarious and informal socializing? If this was your job to fix this problem, how would you go about it? Barbara is giving me the most incredulous look.
1: I mean, I think it's just a symptom of people having too bloody much money. And they think going to a bar is like going out to a fancy dinner. I mean,
2: I get why they want to. I get why they want to go to bars, because it's easier than having everybody come over to your house and you have to cook and all that stuff. I mean, I get it. I get that it would be convenient, and I agree it's probably people with more money that they quite know what to do with. But it does. It just seems odd. Why wouldn't they just? If they want to go someplace and have space enough for all of them, just like make a reservation for everybody and say, we want that table over in the corner, and then just go and sit there. I mean, it seems so weird.
0: I love, you don't have a class analysis necessarily. You just have the level of class outrage about the question itself. And I appreciate that.
1: No, it's not outrage. It's, it's disbelief. I mean, I wouldn't call that a bar. I'd call that a restaurant.
0: Exactly.
1: But they're bars.
2: So Caitlin, how many people come to these events? What are we talking about here?
0: Well, Barbara, I'm not talking about events. I'm saying my husband and I go to a bar and a restaurant to sit down and get a drink, and we think that we should be able to just walk in and stand at the bar like we did in 2018. But the bar seats are reserved, and there is no, the culture has shifted. That there isn't a sense that you can just go and have an informal experience.
1: Seriously, go patronize a different bar. I mean, let the bars will learn their lesson that way.
0: So it's a boycott is your strategy. Isn't that a boycott?
1: I suppose, but I don't even think of it that way. I mean, I just think of it as a choice.
0: All right.
2: I guess I misunderstood the scenario here. So it's just you and your husband, and you end up talking to whoever you're sitting next to? Is that the deal?
0: That used to be. So the great thing about a bar used to be that you would go in, and it was very informal, and people might gather around the bar. You would meet people you'd never talked to before. You would talk to people who had different political views. But now it has become very orderly, and there's a sense of, you know, I'm in my space, you're in your space, I've got my reservation, and it seems less community-oriented.
1: Barbara, you can tell them. You can tell them about what happens when we go to bars.
0: What happens when you go to bars?
2: Let me just say, Barbara Dudley loves to talk to strangers. And it doesn't matter where we are, which bar, where we're sitting at the bar at tables or whatever, she will immediately strike up a conversation with whatever stranger is sitting close to us.
0: It sounds like you might have some good stories out of these interactions.
1: Of course.
0: Of course. Can you tell a story?
2: You know, but I did, and I haven't experienced what you're talking about, Kevin, but my daughter, who just came up here from Mexico City, she lived down there a long time, can't get over the fact that people line up at the bar to get a drink. Like, there's these orderly lines of people waiting to order from the bartender, which she thinks is the most bizarre thing she ever saw. So I don't know.
0: Okay. Barbara Bird, thank you so much for calling in for our silly detour.
2: I'm so glad we could solve your problem for you.
1: I'll take you guys out with me for a drink.
0: For a drink. Okay.
2: There you go. That's
1: right. That's right. Exactly.
2: Thank you both.
1: All right. Take care. Have a great Zoom, girl.
0: You work closely with Maurice Mitchell and the team at the Working Families Party nationally. You're on the board.
1: I'm now no longer on the national executive board. I'm still on the national committee.
0: Okay.
1: But I kind of aged out of the national executive board, but yes.
0: I want to hear about aging out, but that's fine. during the pandemic, 4 years ago, Maurice published a widely shared overview of the cultural and structural challenges facing movement building organizations right now. And before our detour, we were talking about generational differences. Let's talk about what's happening with movement organizations, how that work has evolved, and some of the challenges that they're facing right now. How are you thinking about it today, maybe as compared to 4 years ago?
1: Well, I would go back further than 4 years. I mean, I think I said this earlier in our conversation, one of the big shifts has been to sort of evolve into the nonprofit industrial complex, as we say.
0: I do hear that term, but what does that term mean to you?
1: What that means to me is that organizations that think of themselves as part of a movement or as the movement in some cases are dependent on funders. And who those funders are and what those funders want politically in the world is dominant, because they won't fund you if they don't like what you're doing. Mm-hmm. And that skews, because also there's usually a generational distinction between the funders and the doers, mm-hmm. right? And so it's makes it difficult, I think, for the people in the organization to be making totally independent decisions. They're often very cautious. And I know right now, a lot of organizations are feeling very cautious about the potential of losing their 501c3 status mm-hmm. or their 501c4 status, because the Trump administration is like throwing threats around like, you know, candy right yeah. now. Yeah. And people think of that as an existential threat.
0: Yeah.
1: You know, we lose our C3 and we're toast.
0: Yeah.
1: And that's problematic.
0: Yeah, that view is problematic.
1: The view is problematic, but also it goes back to the thing about young people not being financially independent.
0: Yeah.
1: You know, I mean, those things are very tied together.
0: Mm-hmm.
1: And, you know, if you wanted me to go into my rant about the Reagan administration, I would do that for you, you know.
0: Is this the time?
1: About how we got there, you know, where mm-hmm. he eliminated public funding for, you know, higher education.
0: Mm-hmm.
1: Very deliberately mm-hmm. to put people into debt so that they wouldn't be out on the streets protesting.
0: Mm-hmm.
1: I mean, he said that.
0: Yeah.
1: So there was that. And then he lowered the marginal tax rate down to 28% from 70% under mm-hmm. John Kennedy. And as a result, we had all these private foundations mm-hmm. that are now running our political system. A few of them on the left, mm-hmm. the vast majority of them on the right,
0: mm-hmm.
1: right? And they're now funding people directly to run for office, but they're also funding all the nonprofits.
0: Mm-hmm. I want to talk about generational differences in movement leadership and movement work. And I think one of the things that I'm curious about in this moment of increasing sense of urgency and need for effective and strategic movement work. How this generation is showing up in that work really matters. And it feels like it's pulling in many different directions. You're spending a lot of time working with, coaching, supporting young leaders. What's coming up in those conversations?
1: Well, it varies from organization to organization. I would say that the Working Families Party is very electorally focused. And even there, it varies from state to state. I mean, they're active now in 20-some states, you know? And depending on the politics of that state, how the Working Families Party is engaged varies dramatically. The Lawyers Guild is up to its eyebrows in immigration defense and activist defense. I don't know, I think I'm losing your question. The Sunrise Movement folks have kind of steered away some from their major focus, which is climate change,
0: yeah.
1: To now sort of an anti-authoritarianism mm-hmm. focus.
0: So here's where I think my question is coming from. When you were talking about movement building work as you were engaged in your youth, you said you had the financial freedom for it not to be your job. And you've spent a little bit of time describing the emergence of the nonprofit industrial complex and also recognizing that for this generation of movement leaders, they expect to be compensated for their work. I'm wondering if you see a tension with those expectations and effective strategy for change.
1: Well, yeah, but I don't know what the alternatives are.
0: Yeah.
1: I mean, that's why, I mean, not to ring my bell too many times, but that's why I really think, you know, number one focus has to be on student debt. And yeah. I think it would be a very

0: environmental movement, because there were so many different types of people fighting for so many different issues, and they were not necessarily fighting in the same way, or, you know, towards the same ends in some instances. So even the labor movement is split, you know? I mean, movements, the word movement needs more definition to have a serious conversation, I think.
1: What do you think is a better way of describing a directional push of aligned parties?
0: I don't know the answer.
1: You know, in the anti-authoritarianism moment that we're in, you know, Scott Nakagawa has been writing prolifically about what has worked globally to resist authoritarianism.
0: Yes.
1: And one of the concepts that is now in play is the idea of many springs leading to a river.
0: Yes.
1: Which I've found
0: I think it's
1: useful.
0: A very good, good metaphor.
1: I want to spend a little bit more time on this concept of being employed in mission work. Let's call it mission work instead of movement work. I was talking with my daughter, who's 19 and is, for the last couple of years, has been teaching and working with low-income and disadvantaged youth. And one of the things that she's really struggled with is the reality of low compensation in a field that matters a lot. And for her, she recognizes that she's choosing the work and that she also chose that compensation level when she chose the work. What she struggles with are colleagues who say, "That's my 8 hours, I'm done." And she said to me the other day, "My generation has it lacks clarity about the relationship between labor and compensation. If you are only willing to do work if you are compensated for it, you can never be part of a larger community." Which struck me as such an interesting way to think about labor and compensation in a mission field. Your contribution to community, if it only comes with compensation, is fundamentally challenging. Is this an area that you've thought about much?
0: Yeah, I'm not sure I've thought about it exactly in that way, but I've thought about it through different lenses at different times. I mean, the organizations that I worked for were quite different. I mean, back in the day, when I came back from Southeast Asia, I helped start an organization called the Berkeley Oakland Women's Union, right? Which was a socialist feminist organization. We worked our asses off. Many ways forming theory more than doing anything, but you know, we worked. But nobody worked for BOWU.
1: Oh.
0: I mean, there was no, you know, we all had other sources, you know, we had jobs, right? And no debt.
1: Yes.
0: And $100 rent. So all of those things were true. You know, the same thing when I went to the Lawyers Guild is supported by its members. Many of whom are lawyers. They're also law students and legal workers, but so there's dues and you pay substantial dues. And that's what supports the organization. It has a small staff. It's mostly run by volunteers. Like the Portland chapter has no staff, you know. People just do it in their spare time, of which there's very little these days because, you know, but they're all doing lots of volunteer work. I mean, they may have a paid job, they may be a public defender or whatever, but they're doing extra duty, you know, doing time over at the detention, the ICE facility here and stuff like that, you know? I mean, there's a lot of extra work to be done. And I don't know anyone in the Lawyers Guild who isn't working their ass off. But it's also an interesting perspective when you're 80 years old and, quote, retired, right?
1: It's a different perspective.
0: It's a very different perspective. I mean, I continue to do political work, but probably for fewer hours than, you know, I used to. But I still am, you know, as engaged, and certainly nobody's paying me to do it. I certainly don't blame the young people. I mean, I think financially they're really in a very tough position. And that leads to a sort of, you know, pay me or I'm not doing this kind of attitude, I think, in some cases. I think some of them do their movement work beyond that. I mean, certainly

0: DSA, for example, is a very good example. It's a thriving organization that is having a huge impact politically right at this moment in time.
1: It sure is.
0: And they're not staffed. I mean, they may have one or two paid staff, but I don't even think they have that here. I mean, you know, so it's sort of back to the old vision of what a movement organization would be, you know?
1: Largely volunteer-led. So I have a question about DSA that is maybe a generational question, but maybe a question about the duration of a person's engagement in the political world. As I look at the DSA nationally, and particularly the incredible success that the DSA has seen in New York, and I look at DSA chapters in smaller places like Portland, I see a difference in political maturity in the strategies, the leadership development, and support for leaders. I'm not saying the maturity or immaturity of individuals. I'm talking about maturity of strategy and systems. I think that we see something like this playing out in Portland right now, that we have active and motivated DSA members in the community and the city council who are operating with less support and less depth of experience around policymaking, community engagement than what we're seeing in a place like New York. Does that first? That's my analysis of what's happening. I'm curious about your response to that.
0: I don't really know the answer. My perception is that it's also a question of personalities. I mean, you're extrapolating a bit from Zoran Mamdani, who happens to be an extraordinary human being, as far as I'm concerned.
1: So far as I can
0: tell. I mean, the guy is one of the most articulate, charismatic people we've seen on the political scene of any political stripe for a long, long time. He has done really well since he's been in office in terms of transparency and clarity. He has surrounded himself with really smart people, not all of whom by any means are DSAers. He really chose carefully. He has, a kind of a cabinet of people who help make him what he is.
1: Yeah.
0: And he has the budget of the city of New York. The mayor here is not DSA. and you do not have a particular person here who is of the stature of Mamdani. There's not a leader, a visible leader, but Mamdani, I don't think, was either within DSA, right? That just happened to be an organization he affiliated with, but he was, you know, he's on his own path. So I don't know the answer in terms, I think that it's a personality-driven thing. I think the fact that they were able to pass here, DSA was really the force behind passing the preschool for all legislation. I think that that was brilliantly done, you know? I mean, and now, you know, they need to deal with the attacks on it and all of that and deal with the need to do something statewide and blah, blah, blah, blah, blah, all of that. But certainly strategically, they were able to handle that quite well.
1: Yeah.
0: And I'm looking and saying, you know, they've done a lot in terms of getting people elected. Whether they're able to help those people govern is another question. And I don't know what that interaction is.
1: I think that that's the basis of my question about maturity of structures and maturity of strategy is supporting governance. There's a different level of capacity and experience needed to win things at the ballot than to move things through a complex legislative process.
0: Exactly. And remember, Mamdani was in the state legislature, state assembly, before he became mayor. I mean, he had experience governing.
1: Yeah.
0: The folks who got elected to this new city council, with rare exceptions, and they're not the DSAers, had no experience. I mean, okay, I'm twisting my, you know what I'm saying.
1: Yes.
0: I mean, we have Novick and Dan Ryan and Loretta, you know, Smith, who had experience.
1: Yes.
0: The rest of them, none.
1: Or less.
0: Less.
1: Yeah.
0: Olivia had some.
1: Mm-hmm.
0: Yeah. But the DSAers were not office holders before they were elected, unless I'm missing something.
1: They were not.
0: I don't think so.
1: Yeah.
0: So that's tricky in and of itself.
1: Mm-hmm. we're really seeing two levels of, you know, the term of art in Portland right now is learning curve, that there is a learning curve around the new form of government, and then there's a learning curve for every elected leader who is stepping into this role who's never been elected before. Right.
0: Well, and Keith Wilson being an example too. I mean, good heavens, right? I mean, to have a mayor with no political experience and an overwhelming majority on the city council with no political experience, I mean, you're bound to have chaos for the first term, it seems to me, and a new form of government that nobody really understands yet.
1: We have just a little while left, and I want to ask one more question in this vein of mission and movement work, and many springs, and then we have our final question coming up. Over the last several years, there's been a renewed effort to do work in an area that people are now calling bridging, connecting communities across differences. In some ways, you might say that's not new work. That work is as old as the Bible, but we're calling it bridging now. I see a fundamental tension between bridging work and movement or base building work, that efforts to mobilize and energize groups of people around their differentiating agreements is in tension with efforts to bring people together across those differences. And we're trying to do both right now. And some might argue we really have to do both right now. But I'm wondering for you in your career and your work, if you found yourself more on one side or the other of this dynamic and how you've navigated it.
0: My gut tells me that I was often in a position where I could do both. Mm-hmm. I mean, one thing that comes to mind, just because I brought it up earlier, so it was sort of sitting in the back of my head, was back in the day with the Berkeley Oakland Women's Union, a socialist feminist organization, and I also simultaneously got involved with Jobs for Older Women and the Displaced Homemakers Network. Very different politically in some ways, but not always. But I was in a position to sort of weave the two together in a very, fulfilling way. That I think was helpful to everybody to sort of expand their political philosophy as well as their strategies.
1: Go back for just a moment. In these different kinds of work with women, was weaving it together bringing them together?
0: In some cases, yes. Yeah, absolutely.
1: And can you just talk a little bit about how that worked?
0: Well, I got some of the women from the Displaced Homemakers movement mm-hmm. to come and meet with some of the BOWU women and talk.
1: Yeah.
0: I mean, that's how it works, is talking.
1: Talking. And were those conversations facilitated? Was it purely social? With the hope that there was a...
0: It wasn't purely social, no. It was about issues.
1: Yeah.
0: Yeah. And facilitated, you know, in the sense that we got them together, yes.
1: Yeah. But beyond that, it wasn't mediated.
0: No. Because there wasn't tension to start with. There was just ignorance.
1: Yeah.
0: I mean, they were two entirely different generations.
1: Mm-hmm. Mm-hmm.
0: Yeah. So when I started at Greenpeace, we had just... So the first... conference of environmental justice, people of color conference of environmental justice. I can't remember, I'm getting the title wrong, but there was a conference that happened in 92 that really brought the issue of environmental justice and communities of color and environmental impacts on them mm-hmm. to the fore. Mm-hmm. That was like a new conversation.
1: Yeah.
0: Right?
1: In 1992, it certainly
0: was. So that's when I became the head of Greenpeace. And part of my mandate was to bring that into reality. And so, you know, like changing the senior leadership and doing different kinds of campaigns and focusing more on toxics, mm-hmm. for example, than on whales and, you know, et cetera. And so, yeah, there was a lot of bridging that had to happen there. And not all of it was easy by any means, mm-hmm. but something that, you know, I really embraced as being essential and also being fascinating.
1: I think of you as operating and leading more on the left side of the political spectrum, further left, and being close friends and intellectual thought partners with people who situate themselves in the center and right of center. Can you talk a little bit about that?
0: Well, I, as Barbara Bird said, I love talking to anybody.
1: Yeah.
0: And finding out, you know, who they are and how they think and why they think. I mean, my sense is that for the most, I mean, there are some terrible people in this world. One of them is running this country. But apart from a few real nitwits who I would not want to talk to, like Pete Hegseth and Donald Trump, you know, there are a lot of people I find really interesting to like find out how they think and why. Mm-hmm. And often there's common ground. Mm-hmm. I mean, most often. I rarely find, you know, like, I don't want to have anything to do with you, you know, as sort of my reaction to talking to somebody.
1: I think when I describe this tension between base building work or campaign strategy work and bridging work, one of the tensions is, well, what if part of the strategy is leaving the people we don't agree with in the dark, or not letting them see or understand how we're thinking about things so that you can advance strategy? Does this kind of navigation of a world of strategic omissions or strategic silence come up? You're giving me the most puzzled look ever.
0: No. I mean, I think tactics maybe.
1: Yeah.
0: But strategy, no.
1: No, you want to have open, transparent, exploratory conversations about strategy, even and especially with people who you disagree with.
0: Yeah.
1: Okay, this is our final question we're asking of every guest. I'm going to set it up for you. Since time immemorial, people in this place have stewarded the land we call home for future generations. 130 years ago, visionary civic leaders saw the great promise for this small town of about 17,000 people on the banks of the Willamette, and they preserved land and a lake that now provide fresh drinking water to nearly a million people. That drinking water is from the Bull Run Reservoir. My question for you is, what is your Bull Run? What is something small or big that you believe we can build today for future generations, whether that's for Portland or for the Pacific Northwest or something larger?
0: I don't see it as something we can build so much as something we can preserve. I worry deeply that we are destroying this planet, at least human life on this planet. I am of the opinion that Mother Nature bats last, and you know, the planet and many of its non-human inhabitants will survive in one fashion or another. But we are so rapidly making this place uninhabitable. I mean, data centers just being the latest version of that conversation. I mean, the thought that we would put AI into a category where it's more important than human life blows my mind. What I would stress is do everything we can to preserve the parts of this nature that we live in that make it possible for us to survive.
1: My guest today is Barbara Dudley. She's been leading different kinds of movement and mission work for more than 50 years. Passionate about intergenerational dialogue and dialogue across difference. Thank you so much for being with us today, Barbara. It's been a pleasure.
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8: 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My name is DJ Gilly Flower, and this is Turtles Have Short Legs.

Hello and welcome to Turtles Have Short Legs on X-Ray FM. I am your host, DJ Gillyflower. We just heard from a duo out of Germany, the Fulmars, from their self-titled release on Static Age from 2026. We heard the Old Lady of Quellcorn. Carla Del Forno before that, from Confession, her 2026 release on her own Calista label. We heard Nighttime Carla Del Forno on tour in the United States right now. Closest she's coming to Portland is San Francisco, and that is September 13th. Before Carla Del Forno, we heard from I, a project of Loren Exposito. We heard from the album Sabine, which originally came out in 2016. It has received a 2026 remastered repress, care of Knickle House. We heard Harvest Heart. Beginning the set, Minim, from El Pais del Mon, which will be out on Not Not Fun later this year. We heard Aliment des Deus. Playing right now, it is Laura Cannell from Sound Horde 2, Jurassic Voices on Brawl. One of several 2026 releases from Laura. This track is called The Cacophonous Chorus of Dawn. X-Ray is thrilled to announce that we are in the process of officially moving to a new home. In partnership with Kickstand Comedy, X-Ray's new headquarters will be on the corner of Southeast 10th and Hawthorne pretty darn soon, sometime this fall. X-Ray is paying for this move largely with contributions from donors like you. 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And the Turtles Have Short Legs. I'm just getting started in my hour today. I hope you stay tuned.

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This program is Turtles Have Short Legs, and I'm your host, DJ Gillyflower. That was Wendy and Carl with the Optigan Conservatory. The album Wendy and Carl Meet Optigan Conservatory, it is on the Cranky label. It is just out. We heard the opening track from the album, Conductor. Before that, it was Woodwoes from a self-titled release on Language of Stone. We heard the track At the Swimming Hole. Before Woodwoes, it was Pablo's Eye from their latest release on the Stroom label. Everything You Give Away is the title of the LP. We heard Pendientes de Jade. Beginning a set, Sourdour out of France from the Outradora release, which will be out later this year on a few labels, Pagans and Mouret Music among them. We heard the first track that is available from the forthcoming LP is entitled Les Pèbres. Last time I spoke to you, it was Laura Cannell from Sound Horde 2, Jurassic Voices. Playing right now, it is Manja Ristić, currently based in Serbia. This is from a new LP entitled Paper Cuts on Scatter Archive. Really beautiful combination of field recordings and instrumentation. This track, mostly field recordings, but absolutely beautiful. It's called Transgressive Bodies. We will hear the rest of this track. And then we'll hear from Rope, who were just here in Portland last week. What an absolute treat it was. We'll hear from their 2024 album, Veula, which is out on Stroom. We'll hear the track Rana. As always, I so sincerely appreciate you listening to Turtles Have Short Legs and to X-Ray FM, where radio is yours.

We are an archipelago of oases, inversions of orange and blue on the map. Us water bodies strewn across sands. Association of love modules tapped through subterranean currents. Aquifer that finds its way skyward, surfacing in mirrors for clouds, stars, and lapis abyss. Trust mirages as missives and puddles as portals. 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

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We belong to the storms, the soaked creosote.

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This program is Turtles Have Short Legs, and I am your host, DJ Gillyflower. We just heard from Troth, the duo of Amelia Besney and Cooper Bowman out of Australia. Their new album, The Limits of a Light Touch, on their own Dearest Latest label. We heard Burroughs. Prior to that, Gilroy Mir, project of Oliver Scherer, based in Sussex, UK. Gilroy Mir, just one of his many personas. The new Gilroy Mir album is entitled Furlongs, and it's out on the Claypipe label. We heard a Wet Afternoon. Prior to that, it was Slow Foam from Knight Rider. It's new on Somewhere Press. We heard Monsoon. Beginning the set, the absolutely wonderful Maropa from Veula, which came out on Stroom in late 2024. We heard Rana. It was such an honor to see them in Portland recently. An unforgettable evening of music. Playing right now, it is FM Orchestra from Panorama One, curated selection of tracks that have been released by the Cosma Pitz label. It is, of course, on Cosma Pitz. This track is entitled Chi Chi, the selector of the Panorama One compilation, is Jens Braun. I just have one track left in my hour today. We'll hear from Orso Breblau from Making Friends. We'll hear Campanilleros. I highly encourage you to keep it tuned to X-Ray FM for a string of fabulous music programs, beginning with Very Good Plus, hosted by DJ Ed. That is coming up next. For right now, I'm DJ Gillyflower signing off the mic. I'll see you next time for another edition of Turtles Have Short Legs on X-Ray FM.

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3: 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You're tuned in to Very Good Plus with me, DJ Ed. I'll be with you till the top of the hour. Thanks to DJ Gilliflower with Turtles Have Short Legs for the last hour of music. Always a great listen and a wonderful start to the fantastic lineup of music shows here on Tuesday, which extend into the late night. Grateful to be among these amazing DJs. As always, on Very Good Plus, I'll be bringing you incredible music from underground, including light and dark ambient, experimental electronic, deviant folk, spiritual jazz, and deep listening minimalism and the avant-garde, a special focus on new and newly reissued music and artists spanning the globe. But first, this.

Today on Very Good Plus, you are going to hear a bunch of new music from this year, including a number of advanced singles from albums that are coming out a little later this fall. However, we're going to start out with a track from an album that came out in late November last year. In fact, I just stumbled upon it a couple months ago. It's a fascinating record. It's by coordinated by Marius Sepura, who is a composer and multi-instrumentalist from Warsaw, Poland, and it is an album dedicated to perhaps Poland's most famous composer, Frederick Chopin. The album's called Chopin Residue, and it features two parts. The first part is 9 deconstructions of Chopin's works by an incredible array of musicians, including Adrian Utley, Lee Rinaldo, David Pajo, Matthew Herbert Fenez, John McIntyre, Jim O'Rourke, and more that you would certainly recognize. And then the second part of it includes reworks of those very tracks by a number of people. And what I'm going to play, and actually I should mention that these can also be played alongside each other. So you can play the deconstruction together with the rework simultaneously, like if you have 2 turntables or whatever. I haven't done that yet, but I'm certainly interested to hear what that will sound like. What you're going to hear first on Very Good Plus is Etude, Opus 25, number 12, rework by Adrian Utley, obviously linked to Portishead. And then I have a whole bunch of other great stuff for you from people like Clara Lewis, Midori Hirano, Morris, Step Back Jumper, and more. 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

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This is DJ Ed, and you just heard Midori Hirano, a Berlin-based artist, with a lead single, the title track of her forthcoming album, The Juniper Tree. It's out on Vierre Nul Vierre in October. Before that, the Chicago trio Black Duck with Basque singer Elena Setien off of their eponymous album that came out in late August called, well, Black Duck with Elena Setien. That was Land of the Many Eyes. That's out on Thrill Jockey. Also out at the end of August, Step Back Jumper out of Greensboro, North Carolina, with Live at Kickback Mike's Demo. That's out on Bandcamp. And you heard the amazing track Miss America. Before that, More Ease out of Brooklyn with a lead single, What's Wrong with the Structure, off of her forthcoming album Valley and Structure. Comes out in October, I believe, out on Thrill Jockey. And starting off that set, something from that came out last November in 2025, Marius Sepura with Etude, Opus 25, number 12, rework by Adrian Utley, out on the double album Chopin Residue, that features deconstructions that removes the piano from a number of Chopin pieces, and then on its second volume, including the track you heard, involves reworks of the deconstructions, and those can be played simultaneously. That brings us up to speed, and next up you're going to hear a track from the forthcoming compilation Musica Electroacustica Centroamericana Volume 1. That's out on the label Aurora Central, and it is the first ever compilation of electroacoustic music from Central America. They've also released Mexican electroacoustic music compilations as well. This one features seven living composers and seven pieces that have not been issued elsewhere. You are going to hear Brandon Valdivia out of Nicaragua with Nada Claro. Thanks so much for listening to Very Good Plus here on X-Ray FM. I'm DJ Ed, and I'll be with you to the top of the hour.

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This is DJ Ed, and you just heard something new from Disfig, aka Theresa Chen, out of Berlin, with Sultry, off of the forthcoming album What to Make of These Mortal Hands. That album is, coming out at the end of October on Thrill Jockey out of Brooklyn, Scheherazade with and Hera, a lead-off single from the forthcoming album Kudgarzi, which translates as Selfishness. That's coming out on Erase Tapes in November. Artist out of Stockholm, Sweden, Clara Lewis with Vaknar on the album Opening. That's out on Editions Mega. And I think that just came out a couple days ago. And then starting off that set, Brandon Valdivia out of Nicaragua with Nada Claro, his contribution to a various artist compilation called Música Electroacústica Centroamericana Volume 1. That's out on Aurora Central. I think it comes out next week on digitally, and then on LP like a week after that. That brings us up to speed. Next up, I'll be playing a track that came out earlier this year, I think maybe beginning of May. It's by the artist Seafeel, who've been putting out stuff since the 90s, but this is their first new album in a while. It's called Soul.hz, and it's out on Warp Records, and you're going to hear the track Falling First. Thanks so much for listening to Very Good Plus here on X-Ray FM. This is DJ Ed, and I'll be turning things over to DNA with beautiful music. Please stay tuned for that at the top of the hour. I'll see you next week.

0: X-Ray is thrilled to announce that we are officially moving to a new home. In partnership with Kickstand Comedy, X-Ray's new headquarters will be on the corner of Southeast 10th and Hawthorne beginning this fall. X-Ray is paying for this move largely with contributions from donors like you. 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
1: frontier. 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

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Coming at you live from Portland, Oregon. This sunny September day.

be playing a lot of music, mostly, during this show. Also, I'm welcoming you to get in touch with me while I do the show. If you have anything you're excited about coming up that you want to share with the class, you know, you can text in the following number, 971-220-5979. That's 971-220-KXRY. That'll also be the number that you'll want to text in at a certain time during the show if you want to have a chance of winning a pair of passes to the Portland Institute of Contemporary Art's Time-Based Art Festival, aka TBA, which is starting up tomorrow. Be giving away a pair of passes, which is a $500 value in total, to somebody who texts in at the aforementioned time that I will tell you at that time, and then that'll be the time to text in. Not right now, but later, at some point during this show, between 4 and 6 p.m. This is the 24th edition of the Time-Based Art Festival, spanning 5 days, September 9th through the 13th. This year's festival features a diverse program of performances and experiences by 52 artists and collaborators who boldly and poignantly address the pressing issues of our time through themes of desire, history, and change, while at the same time offering expressions of hope for our collective future. No, the opening night event, something I already mentioned on last week's show, it's called Good Dang Weeknight, and it's an Elbow Room fundraiser. It's a bingo night hosted by Kai Alive, with performances by Magic Luscious Spirit Sounds, and tunes provided also by DJ Mixed Messages. The doors open at 5 p.m., MLSS will do their first set at 5:30 p.m. Again, that's at the PICA, Portland Institute for Contemporary Art. I think they've got lots of prizes associated with the bingo. I understand they'll be going late. Again, that's part of the TBA festival. And I'll be giving away a pair of passes to that festival later on in the show. And the number, again, that I'll be asking you to text in to at that time is as follows, in case you want to have it handy. 971-220-5979. And that's also the number you can get in touch with me during the show for any reason you feel like. If you have a request or something like that, send it my way. I'm going to play a track off of the album by Magic Luscious Spirit Sounds regular contributor Lily Mullen. The album's called Lily Mullen Is Here. The track is called Unknown Song. So that'll be coming up next. Stay tuned for that and much more. You're on Beautiful Music, courtesy of X-Ray FM.

It's a lot more fun to be with you and my other bird friends too. Doing something fun to do out there outside the reality world.

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Always saying how much I love me. 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

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Squawky lots of fun noises up in the air. Same fly away with me, Billy Mullen. It's a lot more fun to be with you and my other friend.

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When I was flying with you, when I was a bird, dreams really do come true.

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Track by Frederica and Joy called Downtown Thing. I will be giving away a couple of passes to the TBA festival at some point during the show, but right now is not that time. Did want to mention another event happening in the next several days. Of course, the wonderful TBA festival starts tomorrow night. But there's an event on Saturday, 4 to 8 p.m. It's a De La Soul block party presented by the Free Society People's Library and Mississippi Records. It's at Sumner Albina Park, Saturday, 4 to 8 p.m. You have Austin McCoy, author of Living in a Daisy Age. Sound by X-Ray's own The Impact Sound. DJ Jumbo. It's a free event. In honor of that, I'm about to play a extra long remix version of a De La Soul song we all know and love. The text line number is 971-220-5979. Maybe keep that in mind for later. Stay tuned.

gibt diese.

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0: meant to, but that glory's been denied by cassettes and cookie eyes. 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
0: Mirror, mirror on the wall, shovel chestnuts in my path. This keep all nuts with the nuts so I don't get an aftermath. But if I do, I'll calmly punch them in the 4th day of July. Cause they tried to mess with 3rd degree, that's me, myself, and I.

Okay, you are listening to a show called Beautiful Music here on X-Ray FM. I'm about to give away a pair of passes to the TBA Festival coming up this week, starting tomorrow night, in fact. I'm going to give you the text line number first, so you have that ready. And then when I tell you what to text in, you'll know the number to text in at. So that number is 971-220-5979. 971-220-5979. First person to text in TBA 2026 will get a pair of passes to the TBA Festival. It's happening now. Now is the time. And we do have a winner. Thank you for tuning in and participating in that giveaway. Of course, only one lucky winner will come away with the passes, but of course, tickets are very much available. Just check out Pika. I believe it's pika.org. Let me check my info on that.

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You can check out all the information about the festival there. Tickets are available via that website. Big thanks to Pika for providing a pair of tickets for this giveaway and also for providing us all with this wonderful festival that we can enjoy together here in Portland. 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

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Thanks to those who participated in the ticket giveaway for the PICA TBA Festival. Congrats to the winner. Want to mention another event coming up. Not this week, but let's see, this is at the beginning of October. We have Impact Sound and Kingston Beat present Northwest Roots Fest. 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